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2: And thank you for joining us. This may seem to be a subject that you're not interested in, but if you just look around to your friends and loved ones, there's hardly any environment that you can talk about where this does not become an issue. What does the Bible say about this, and how do we find this truth? We've selected the Proverbs from this book of Solomon's writings, and we've put them together in this lesson, and we're going to talk about them today and again on Monday. 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But this gives you the background of all these materials that we're talking about and the verses where these truths are found in this incredible book we know as the Book of Proverbs. And I hope you will take advantage of that and get that study guide for your own use and maybe have a study with some of your friends from the Book of Proverbs. Here we go today with this lesson. Here's part one of Power Up Purity, Proverbs for the Pure.
3: We live in a day when immorality seems to be the popular discussion in almost every venue, where it seems as if there's no place where it is not accepted. Christians argue for their immorality. Politicians openly and flagrantly express their immorality. Talk show hosts make it the brunt of their jokes. It filters down. It has an impact. It touches all of us whether we know it's happening or not. And yet the Word of God is very clear, and the Book of Proverbs especially deals with the issues that affect us in this society in which we live. There are several extended passages in the Book of Proverbs in the early part of the book where we see a father trying

0: I'm Bryce Johnson with this Unpacking It Sports and Faith Minute. No matter how talented a basketball player might be, they will never win a championship without help. If they try to accomplish the task alone with their limited ability, they can only go so far. As followers of Jesus, we also can get caught up in trying to be self-sufficient. Even if we're working for the Lord, we can start leaning towards self-reliance. Paul gives us a good reminder about self-sufficiency when he writes in 2 Corinthians 3, 4, and 5, "Such is the confidence that we have through Christ toward God. Not that we are sufficient in ourselves to claim anything as coming from us, but our sufficiency is from God." In John 15, 5, Jesus says, "I am the vine, you are the branches. The one who remains in me and I in him bears much fruit, for apart from me, you can do nothing." Today, let's get rid of our self-reliance and confess our need for God in all that we do. I'm Bryce Johnson, and you can unpack that. For more, go to unpackingit.com.
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4: You know, our tongues get us in trouble so much in a marriage, don't they? I'm reminded of Winston Churchill and Lady Astor. Now, they weren't married. You can be grateful for that. One time, Winston Churchill so infuriated Lady Astor, she said, "If I were your wife, I'd put arsenic in your tea." He said, "Madam, I can assure you, if you were my wife, I would gladly drink it." That's railing for railing. That happens in homes, doesn't it?
3: Welcome to Love Worth Finding, featuring the timeless lessons and insights of beloved pastor and Bible teacher, Adrian Rogers. God's plan for marriage is for man and woman to become one flesh, totally together as one. In order to be this intimate, men and women must have constant, healthy communication. In part one of today's message, Pastor Rogers began to share four steps to total intimacy in marriage. We must understand our differences as husband and wife and give thought to the other in how we communicate. If you have your Bible, turn to 1 Peter chapter 3. We'll begin in verse 7. With part two of Total Togetherness, here again is Adrian Rogers.
4: Now would you take God's holy word, please, and turn to 1 Peter chapter 3, and in a moment we're going to begin reading in verse 7. We're talking today about husbands and wives and the relationship of husbands and wives, and the title of the message is Total Togetherness. That is, how to achieve intimacy in marriage. And you're going to find out that the scripture is addressed today primarily to the husband, because I believe it is the wives who desire intimacy more than the man. And we men sometimes are so, pardon me fellas, stupid. We don't understand the needs of a wife and really our own deepest needs. All right? Let's see what God's Word has to say about how to achieve that unity in marriage. I begin reading here in verse 7. Likewise, ye husbands. Now, he's already spoken to the wives, and then he begins to speak to the husbands. And he says, likewise, ye husbands, dwell with them according to knowledge, giving honor unto the wife as unto the weaker vessel, and as being heirs together of the grace of life, that your prayers be not hindered. Finally, be ye all of one mind, having compassion one of another. Love as brethren, be pitiful, be courteous, not rendering evil for evil, or railing for railing, but contrariwise blessing, knowing that ye are thereunto called, that ye should inherit a blessing. Now go back to verse 7 and look at that word dwell. Husbands, dwell with them. The word dwell in the Greek language literally means to house together, to live together in the same house. It comes from two Greek words which mean house and with, or to live with in the same house. That is intimacy. It literally means letting somebody else into your life. Now, dear friend, marriage comes to its fullest, its happiest, its most wonderful state when we achieve total, total togetherness, total intimacy in marriage. I see in our passage before us four things, four steps to total intimacy, total togetherness in marriage. And the very first of these is what I want to call thoughtfulness. Now, the Bible says here, husbands, dwell with your wives according to knowledge. That is, dwell with your wives thoughtfully according to knowledge. Actually, we could translate it this way. Live together in the same house with good sense. Literally. Live together, soon oiko, dwell in the same house with good sense, according to knowledge. Now, gentlemen, I want you to learn that a woman is different from a man other than merely physically different. She is psychologically and emotionally different, and God made her different on purpose. She is designed differently by her manufacturer. God made her different from you. And if you try to make her just like you, or you think that you're going to give to her exactly what you would like to have, you're going to make a big mistake. Friends, she is different. She's equal to you, but different. And we need to learn that equality is not sameness. God made her different. And if you don't learn to adjust to that, you're headed for big trouble. I want to mention four or five ways that a woman is different from a man. If you're going to live with your wife according to knowledge, you're going to have to learn these ways that she is different, and she's different by design. For example, God has designed the man to be the leader or the initiator, and God has designed the woman to be the responder. Over and over again, the Bible says the husband is to be the head of the wife. That is, the head is what initiates. The head is what gives leadership. The man is designed to lead. The woman is designed to respond. And therefore, the man is to be the initiator. Take the analogy again of Christ and the church. We love him because he first loved us. God is the one through the Lord Jesus who has initiated that love, and correspondingly, God has made the male to be the initiator, and God has made the woman to be the responder. Now, this doesn't mean, of course, that the man is the boss in the home, but it does mean that he's to lead. And most women have a sense of insecurity when the husband does not lead. Second difference, not only should men and women realize that they're different in the fact that the man is to be the initiator and the woman is to be the responder, but men and women think different. Men tend to think logically. Women tend to think emotionally. Now, wait just a moment, ladies. I'm not saying that the man's way of thinking is better. It is different. I am certainly not saying that the man is smarter than the woman, but they come at problems differently. And a woman, many times, will lead with her emotions. Now, fellas, you need to understand that about the female psyche. Joyce tells me, Adrian, don't listen to what I say, listen for what I mean. That's frustrating, guys. It really is. But you have to do that. Now, men want objective solutions to a problem. But a woman, when she's faced with a problem, she'll think about the people within that problem and begin to care for them. It's not to say that men are not emotional and women are not logical. I'm talking about, however, a basic instinct in the nature of human nature. Let me tell you again the difference between men and women. Now, a man, because he's goal-oriented, looks for success. But a woman, because she is relationship-oriented, she looks for security. Therefore, think about it. A man sees his job as an extension of himself. I mean, the man can hardly separate himself from his job. If he's failing in his job, he has a great sense of lack of self-worth. And if he's achieving in his job, he sees himself, because he's goal-oriented, as being fulfilled and worth something. But the woman sees her home as an extension of herself. And therefore, if the man pays no attention to the home, the woman is going to feel that the man is really rejecting her. Guys, when we fail to fix the little things around the house, the leaking faucets, when we fail to do those things that she's been asking to have done over and over again, it's not the leaking faucet, it's not the door that won't close good that really bothers her. It's a way that you have said to her, I really don't care about your life and the things that pertain to you. And we need to understand that while men are success-oriented, women are security-oriented. Nothing wrong with either one. God put both together because we need both. Now, a husband needs to learn more about his wife than he learns about his automobile. Dwell with them, number one, thoughtfully. Okay? According to knowledge. It literally means live together with good sense. Number two, dwell with her not only thoughtfully, but dwell with her thankfully. Thankfulness is the second key to total togetherness. Look at the scripture. Likewise, ye husbands, dwell with them according to knowledge, giving honor unto the wife. Do you see that? Do you know what it means to give her honor? It really means to express appreciation to your mate. That's it. To give honor means to set something aside as having great value. Somehow you have to get across to your wife that you value her, that she is of worth to you, that she is important to you, that she is God's priceless gift, and therefore you are going to grant to her the respect due to her and the position in her life. And you must give this honor. If you don't give it to her, a great place in her life is going to be void. Let your children hear you praise their mother. Is one of the finest things you can possibly do. Her children praise her, and her husband also rises up and gives her honor. Proverbs 31 says, and you to do that in front of your children. Praise your wife before her friends. Never, never cut your wife down in public. Never before her friends. It's humiliating. It's degrading. If you have a fault to pick with her, certainly you can do it at home in a loving confrontation. Give her honor. Write her a note. Let her know how much you value her, how much you appreciate her. How would you like to have to go out and hire somebody to do what your wife does if she is a homemaker? Do you think that you would just find a person offhandedly who could do these things to be a meal planner, a nurse, a counselor, a comforter, a policeman, and a judge, to settle disputes between the kids, a wardrobe consultant, a budget and financial planner, a teacher, a tutor, a cheerleader, a spiritual advisor, a nursery worker, a seamstress, a cook, a maid, a gardener, an administrator, interior decorator, and a chauffeur, and a historian, and all of these things that she is, a confidant, a companion, a lover, an advisor, an encourager, a partner, a comforter. She's all of these things. Happy is the man who learns how to express thanksgiving. Nothing will do more to intimacy in a marriage than for you to recognize those character traits and achievements in your wife and give honor to her. Now let me mention the third thing that she needs, and she needs it so much. Not only does she need this thankfulness, but she needs trustfulness. She needs to know that you trust her. You recognize her for her worth, you give her honor, and therefore you trust her. Listen to the logic. Likewise, ye husbands, dwell with them according to knowledge. All right, that's thoughtfulness. Giving honor unto the wife, that's thankfulness, as unto the weaker vessel, and as being heirs together of the grace of life. Underscore this phrase, heirs together of the grace of life. Do you know what that means? That means that there is an equality in your lives. That you both, as husband and wife, have an equal inheritance. Are you listening? You have an equal inheritance before Almighty God. In Christ, there's neither male nor female, Jew nor Greek, bond or free. You're all one in the Lord Jesus Christ. And she needs to know, dear friend, that you have that trustfulness of her, that you trust her. And the way that you show her that you trust her is that you're transparent with her, absolutely truthful, that communication is constant, and she can feel free in such an attitude of trust that if there's a fault in your life, that she can confront you with that fault without fear of your retaliation or fear of your anger. She needs to know that you value her opinion so much that you will consult her before you make any major decision. And let me show you the mark that you really have this trustfulness. You know what it is? The one mark that you trust your wife. It is that you pray with her. The Bible says you're to dwell together as heirs of the grace of life, that your prayers be not hindered. There's nothing that will put intimacy into the marriage. There's nothing that will show trustfulness more than when husband and wife trust each other so much that they're so transparent that they can pray together. Mister, when you pray with your wife, do you know what you're saying to her? You're saying to her, I recognize that you're a spiritual creature. I recognize your great value before God. I recognize that you and I are equals before God. I recognize that my job and my concern is your spiritual welfare. I value you before God, and I so trust you that I'm able to be transparent before God, because you cannot pray without total transparency. I value you so much that I'm willing to pray with you. Do you know why so many husbands find it hard to pray with their wives? Because, dear friend, they are not willing to be intimate. They don't know how to open up. They don't know how just to lay themselves before God. And we'll get off before God, and we'll tell God things we wouldn't want our wife to know. Why? We don't trust her. It's not that she's not trustworthy, but we just simply do not recognize that we are heirs together of the grace of life. Friend, to open the day and close the day with prayer as husband and wife is a binding together, a bonding together that God wants. How sweet it is as two become one flesh. They enter into that intimacy of prayer. Now listen, folks. Peter knew what he was talking about. Of course, he was inspired by the Holy Spirit. He says, you dwell with them according to knowledge. That is thoughtfulness. Live together with good sense. And then he says, give her honor. That is thankfulness. And then he says, you're heirs together of the grace of life, that your prayers be not hindered. That is trustfulness as we pray one with another and pray one for another. Then let me give you the last in these ingredients that will make a marriage a super glue marriage. And that, my dear friend, is what I want to call tenderness. Tenderness. Now notice he says here in verse 7 that you are to give honor unto the wife as unto the weaker vessel. The weaker vessel. Now, are women weaker than men? Well, they outlive us. They control most of the wealth. They really do in the world. It's an amazing thing. Why are they called the weaker vessel? I think that the reason that a woman is called the weaker vessel is in the very word here itself. It actually has the idea of being a more fragile fabric. Doesn't mean it's worth less. Means it's worth more. Your wife is of a very fragile fabric. Doesn't mean she's inferior. When the Bible says you're to give her honor as unto the weaker vessel, she's a very delicate creature. She needs to be handled with tenderness. Tenderness. And friend, if you'll put thoughtfulness and thankfulness and trustfulness and tenderness together, you're going to have that total togetherness. You're going to have that intimacy that's going to make the physical act of marriage all the more beautiful. But you'll never achieve real intimacy without these other things. Now, he goes on to tell us how to be tender. He enlarges the subject to include the entire church, but he certainly includes husband and wife when he says here, "Finally, be ye all of one mind, having compassion one of another. Love as brethren, be pitiful, be courteous, not rendering evil for evil or railing for railing." You know, our tongues get us in trouble so much in a marriage, don't they? Evil for evil, railing for railing. I'm reminded of Winston Churchill and Lady Astor. Now, they weren't married. You can be grateful for that. One time, Winston Churchill so infuriated Lady Astor, she said, "If I were your wife, I'd put arsenic in your tea." He said, "Madam, I can assure you, if you were my wife, I would gladly drink it." On another occasion, Lady Astor found Winston Churchill and he'd been drinking. She said, "Aha, you're drunk." He said, "That's right, and you're ugly." But he said, "Tomorrow I'll be sober." That's railing for railing. That happens in homes, doesn't it? Well, you're glad that Churchill and Lady Astor weren't married. Been Lady Disaster. But what we need to do is to take God's plan here for this tenderness. Look at it here. He gives us a very wonderful plan. He says here, first of all, compassion. You know what the word compassion means? Here's where tenderness comes from. Our English word compassion means to feel with. Can you put yourself in your wife's place and feel with her, to suffer, to say, "I understand and I care"? And then he says, "Love as brethren." You say, "Well, she's not my brother." That isn't what it means. It means that not only is your wife to be your sweetheart, she is to be your friend. This is friendship love. Somebody wrote these words. Somebody asked me to tell the time our friendship stopped and our love began. Oh, my darling, that is the secret. Our friendship never stopped. And when you fall in love, you don't fall out of friendship. Fall in love as brethren. Be pitiful. That means I hurt when you hurt. I love you, my darling, as I love my own body. Be courteous. That's where tenderness comes from. Do you know what courtesy is? It is simply love in the little things. The kind of courtesy you had for your wife when you opened the door, when you took her out on a date, when you stood by her chair and would seat her, when you would rise when she would come into a room, when you just walk past and touch her shoulder and smile at her. Dear friend, listen. God's word is so practical. So practical. Gentlemen, I want to challenge you in the name of Jesus to do these four things, to put these ingredients into your marriage. And I want you to begin on thoughtfulness, thankfulness, trustfulness, and tenderness. And you see if God doesn't do something great in your marriage. and you will dwell together as one flesh, and your home will become a little colony of heaven.
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5: It's so encouraging to hear from listeners. 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
1: The soldiers said that Goliath has come down to defy Israel in verse 25. David says in verse 26, no, he's defying the armies of the living God. You see the difference? The soldiers saw a giant. David sees a blasphemer. The soldiers look at this as, well, Goliath is insulting our country. David sees him as insulting the living God.

0: is Wisdom for the Heart with Stephen Davey, and he's continuing his series on the life of King David called The Singer. Today, he takes us into one of the most familiar stories in all of Scripture, David and Goliath. But Stephen's going to show you that most people, including most Christians, have missed the real point of this passage. It's not a story about defeating the giants in your life. It's a story about a nation that had forgotten God and a teenage shepherd boy who hadn't. David didn't fight because he was brave. He fought because a blasphemer mocked God.
1: Ask the average person on the street about David and Goliath, and you'll probably get a fairly decent retelling of the outcome of the story. But ask the average person why David fought Goliath, and you'll get a number of different answers, and more than likely all of them will be wrong. In fact, to the world out there, David and Goliath has just become a metaphor for the underdog winning the day, and certainly that's part of that's true. This is a little shepherd boy who's defeating the great Goliath. In fact, the name Goliath will simply become a title, and it has today, for tackling some gigantic problem or obstacle. And if you act just like David and, you know, have enough faith in yourself, you'll win against all your giants, too. Even the church has sort of turned David and Goliath into some sort of therapeutic manual, whether it's fighting the giant of low self-esteem or bankruptcy or a bad boss or a bully down the street. This passage actually will expose a national slide toward apostasy. This has nothing to do with low self-esteem. A nation has forgotten God and really doesn't care about his name anymore.

And if somehow, in some way, it isn't connected, and any mundane thing can be connected, or anything you do with your hand, but if you forget the fact that it's all connected to advancing the reputation of God and the glory and honor of God and the application of the Word of God, then we could really just be fighting or struggling or risking for nothing more than temporary junk and self-promoting, self-congratulating, self-serving objectives. If you place David and Goliath into its proper context, 1 Samuel chapter 17, which is where I need you to make your way, is really an amazing illustration of the truth of 1 Samuel 16. Mankind is all impressed with the external. Mankind is all worked up over the biggest, the most experienced, the greatest, the strongest. But God is impressed with the internal, the heart. So while most of us understand what happened in 1 Samuel 17, it's easy to forget why. Now, this chapter, and we're going to cover it all, is among the most familiar passages in the Old Testament. And I'm not going to read the entire chapter, but what I want to do is divide it into four sections and then expound some on each section and kind of drop in here and there and make some observations as we go through this text. And for those of you that like to outline, the first point would simply be the front lines. Now, before we dive in, if you were with us in our last study, remember that Samuel the prophet has told Saul that Saul has been rejected by God. Because of his disobedience and his rebellion, the house of Saul will not create the dynasty that he had hoped would be created. And Saul he's devastated, he's hostile, he reaches out and rips Samuel's robe, he's infuriated. In fact, for the next 15 years, Saul is going to remain in that kind of condition, where repentance and fellowship with God will be the furthest things from his heart's desire. So now you find him in chapter 17, immobilized by fear, terrified, without any evidence of faith. That's because of his rebellion and disobedience with God, and he's leading a rebellious and disobedient nation. That's why you find him here in chapter 17, cowering. He can't fight Goliath because he's like him. He's going to try to dress David up like Goliath. Now in chapter 17, it opens with a stalemate, effectively. Let me mention briefly, the Philistines are this fierce people from the sea, literally translated. They've settled along the coastal regions of the land of Canaan. They're going to become one of Israel's most or fiercest enemies during the early days of the kings. Now, what we're told, if you put the clues together here in chapter 17 of the first few verses, is you have two armies, and they're stationed on either side of a valley, on the slope of a mountain. One on one side, one on the slope of another mountain, and below is the valley where David and Goliath will meet. Now, verse 3 tells us that there's a stalemate. There's no advantage to either army. In fact, verse 3 tells us that both armies put on a daily show of strength. They muster, they gather in battle formation, they yell at each other, but they have no intention of rushing down their side of the mountain through the valley, appropriately named Ephes Damim, the Valley of Blood, and up the other side toward the enemy. To do that, one author said, would be suicidal. Neither side has an advantage. That is, as long as the Israelites think like Philistines, which they are. So the Philistines offer up something that isn't all that uncommon. Look at verse 4. And there came out from the camp of the Philistines a champion named Goliath of Gath. The word champion can be literally translated the man between two, T-W-O, in this case, two armies. We get our word middleman from this. In the context of an army, this term would refer to an infantryman. One of my commentators who lived more than 100 years ago wrote that under these circumstances, there seemed no way of deciding the contest apart or except by what they called single combat. It's possible that Israel would have agreed. It didn't seem to disagree with the concept of it all. The trouble is,

The Philistine soldier they put forward just so happens to be gigantic. Now, Samuel, the author of these accounts, part of the challenge, by the way, as you go through these books, is they're not all chronologically in order. He's dropping in or give us a narrative and then another narrative, and you'll find some things happened before the others. But according to this particular account, and he'll flow along chronologically until the end of the chapter, and I'll make mention of that later, but he wants us as readers to feel the terror of this giant. In fact, Samuel's going to spend more time describing him than the actual battle between David and Goliath. Notice verse 4. His height was 6 cubits and a span. I had enough time this week to look that up. That means he's 9 feet, 9 inches tall. Pretty tall guy. The Lakers would sign him in a heartbeat. He could dunk the ball standing still. He's one huge fighting machine. Verse 5. Samuel describes his helmet of bronze. He's armed with a coat of mail. The weight of the coat was about 5,000 shekels of bronze, about 125 pounds. This was a shirt. It would have come down to his knees. It was made of small bronze plates that resembled fish scales. It allowed for protection, and it allowed for freedom of movement, assuming you could move wearing a shirt weighing 125 pounds, which evidently Goliath could do. Verse 6, he's wearing bronze sheaves. These are shin guards. They would have begun just below the kneecap where the coat of mail ended and go all the way down to his ankles. He's got a javelin slung between his shoulder blades. He's got a spear with an iron spike at the end of it that weighed about 25 pounds, just the head of it. That would hurt. He's got a sword that's not mentioned until a little later, and the Hebrew word indicates the sword is a small curved sword like a sickle, perfect for cutting off heads. All of his weapons are designed for hand-to-hand combat. He's effectively covered from head to toe with bronze. So get the picture. The sun shining on him would have reflected off Goliath like a mirror. It would have made him all the more terrifyingly intimidating and fierce. For 40 days, when everybody musters and they, you know, yell their war chants in their college songs, he comes out and he offers this single combat. Look, verse 8. I'm a Philistine. You are the servants of Saul. Choose a man for yourselves. Let him come down to me. Let's settle this. If he's able to fight with me and kill me, then we'll be your servants. He's also a big liar because when he dies, the Philistines run. They don't surrender. But if I prevail against him and kill him, then you shall be our servants. Now, all of Israel then is standing on their slope, their side of the mountain toward this valley of blood, and they're dismayed and they're terrified. And you think, oh, come on, what a bunch of sissies. Get with it. I mean, isn't it easy to be brave when you know the rest of the story or when you're not involved? Reminds me of Bill Walton, who once said, I learned a long time ago that minor surgery is what they do on the other person. When they do it on me, it's major. Hey, look, the cavity's major for me. I don't know about you. But at this point in the narrative, the scene kind of shifts a little bit just to let us know how David showed up at the front lines in the first place. Now, again, for the sake of time, let me kind of summarize the next three paragraphs. We're told that three of David's oldest brothers were in the army. It's been more than a month since they drew up in battle lines, and Jesse, the dad, wants a report. So he sends David off with some cheese and stuff for the commander to see what's happening. The word you could use for this scene that begins to unfold is the word fear. Notice the middle part of verse 20. And he, David, came to the encampment as the host was going out to battle, the battle line, shouting the war cry. Verse 22, David left the things in charge of the keeper of the baggage and ran to the ranks and went and greeted his brothers. As he talked with him, behold, the champion, the Philistine of Gath, Goliath by name, came up out of the ranks of the Philistines and spoke the same words as before. And David heard him. All the men of Israel, when they saw the man, fled from him. That is, they literally drew back in haste. By the way, keep in mind, David doesn't know if this is the first time Goliath has said these things or the 41st time. He's in the dark.
Which makes it all the more remarkable that he responds like he does after hearing him the first time. The men in the ranks, next few verses sort of fill in the blanks, that they tell him what's going on, and then they tell him that the king has promised three things to any man who takes Goliath on and wins. Verse 25 tells us there are three prizes. Riches, it's one, not a bad start. The king's daughter's hand in marriage, and the family estate of the father, the text says, will be free. The word free is the Hebrew word hapsi, which is more than likely a reference to the family and the family estate being free from any kind of taxation. That's worth dying over, isn't it? Right there. Now for David, this is really the ultimate quick path to fame and glory. In fact, this is what his brother's going to say he's all about anyway. He can, this is better than a lottery ticket. He gets rich. He doesn't have to pay taxes. And he marries the king's daughter, and he's now in the royal family. This is great. David evidently isn't really all that interested because his response has a totally different perspective. In fact, if you look at verse 25 and compare it to verse 26, you realize the soldiers refer to Goliath as this man. Notice that? Have you seen this man? David refers to him in verse 26 as this uncircumcised Philistine. Long way of saying he's an unbeliever. The soldiers said that Goliath has come down to defy Israel in verse 25. David says in verse 26, no, he's defying the armies of the living God. You see the difference? The soldiers saw a giant. David sees a blasphemer. The soldiers look at this as, well, Goliath is insulting our country. David sees him as insulting the living God. So David is effectively asking, hey, doesn't the glory of God matter? Does this bother anybody? Doesn't following the true and living God make any difference out here for any of us? See, none of them were willing to fight Goliath because they didn't really want to risk anything, you know, for the honor of their country. David is about to risk everything because he's willing to fight for the honor of his God. See, the problem out here, ladies and gentlemen, is not a military problem. It's a spiritual problem. Their eyes at this point are on Goliath. David's eyes are on God. Now, about this time, verse 28, Eliab effectively dresses his little brother down. You know, he says, why? Anger was kindled against him. He said, why have you come down? And with whom have you left those few sheep in the wilderness? A reminder, you're just a shepherd. Who do you think you are, is effectively what he's saying. And let me tell you who you are, in case you're wondering. Notice, he says, I know your presumption and the evil of your heart, for you have come down to see the battle. You could actually translate that Hebrew phrase. You have come down to be seen in the battle. You just want to be in the picture. You're talking tough, but you just want to be seen with us. David basically ignores Eliab and refuses an invitation to verbally fight his brother. He basically responds by saying, what have I done? Was it not a word? In other words, all I did was ask a question. And I agree, by the way, with one commentator who wrote that Eliab was David's Goliath before David ever got to Goliath. Goliath will express ridicule and contempt for David, but Eliab does effectively the same thing here. Maybe for you, one of the greater challenges in living for the glory of God is the people closest to you think you've lost your marbles. One commentator said David actually contended with three Goliaths. Kind of an interesting thought. Eliab, who says, you're just an arrogant backwoods shepherd. King Saul, who will later say, you're just a child. And Goliath, who will say, you're dead meat. It's in the Hebrew language. David ignores them all. And he repeats this theologically rich statement that Goliath out there in the valley of blood is doing nothing less than taunting the living God.
David's words eventually make it up the chain of command. I don't know how long it takes. It gets up to the top brass. The first scene then would be the front lines. The second scene, fear. This third scene, I just want to title, folly. Look at verse 31. When the words that David spoke were heard, they repeated them before Saul, and he sent for him. I love this. David said to Saul, "Let no man's heart fail because of him. Your servant will go and fight with this Philistine." And Saul said to David, "You're not able to go up against this Philistine to fight with him. You're but a youth. That is, you're inexperienced. He's been a man of war from his youth." Again, Saul is measuring size with size. He'll measure armor with armor. He's thinking like a Philistine. And he effectively says, "Look, back up to the tent wall there, and let me get up my ruler." And Saul is 9 feet 9 inches, and you're coming in at about 5'3". You can't even see over his belt buckle. I don't think he wants to embarrass him, but he effectively says, you got spunk, but you're way over your head. He's been fighting as long as you've been alive. David, instead of saying, "Well, I didn't know he was that tall. I didn't know he had that kind of experience," basically says, "Well, let me tell you what God's done for me in the past." That becomes a foundation for what I believe God can do in the future. And so he then tells him the stories that we won't read for the sake of time, but he recounts the experiences that he had as a shepherd delivering a sheep from the lion and the bear with nothing more than his rod. That was an interesting weapon, but just his rod, maybe his sling. Now here's the point, verse 37. "The Lord who delivered me from the paw of the lion and from the paw of the bear will deliver me from the hand of the Philistine." In other words, if God can use a shepherd to rescue a lamb from the jaws of a bear, he can just as easily use a shepherd to rescue the nation from the jaws of a giant. See, to David, Goliath is just a big bear. I can do this. And by the way, did you notice the humility here? He isn't going on and on about how he did it and how he maneuvered and the bear and how big the bear was and the lion, and you should have seen it, and I did all this and that and all the details. And think of it. What shepherd has a bear rug? David did. And you'd think you get around David like you get around some fisherman, and that fish was this big. Those antlers on the wall, whatever. Let me tell you about my exploits. Now, the point of it is, David says, this is what God did. He delivered me. See, David is effectively taking Saul to Sunday school. Listen, Saul, the issue isn't how big Goliath is. The issue is how big God is. You remember him? Saul, do you remember him? I can imagine in that tent, it was quiet. You remember him? He has defeated armies with a word. He's pushed over walls with an invisible finger. He's backed up walls of seawater with his breath. You remember him? Saul does remember. Sort of. In fact, with some element of conviction, he says to David in verse 37, the latter part, "Okay, go. And the Lord be with you." If you put a period there in Saul's biography, you'd have thought, oh, maybe he's going to come around. That's great. But he doesn't. Why? Because the next verse, "Then Saul clothed David with his armor." He doesn't get it. He's trying to fight Goliath like Goliath fights. Goliath has a helmet of bronze. Guess what? Look, he puts a helmet of bronze on David's head. Goliath has a coat of mail, so he clothes him with a coat of mail. Goliath has a sword. "Here, David, here's my sword." This is absolute folly. Saul is trying to make David like Goliath. David responds in verse 39, "I cannot go with ease, for I have not tested them." The Hebrew verb for tested means to try. "I haven't tried these out," with the nuance of, I'm not used to these. I don't have experience with these. I haven't spent my time practicing with swords and coats of mail and wearing bronze helmets. This isn't going to work.
See, the truth is, it should have been Saul going down there to fight Goliath. It's his armor. It's his nation. His leadership. In fact, 1 Samuel 9 says he was taller than any of his people. And he knows it. He's the biggest soldier Israel has. There's something more going on here. In the ancient days, wearing the clothing of another was to not only be imbued with their essence, but to share in their being. The unwilling kinsman redeemer gives Boaz his sandal, effectively saying, you wear my sandal, you live the life I could live. This is an emotional covenant, so to speak, and it was significant, in fact. One Old Testament scholar brings up the point that Saul is more than likely binding David to himself so that he will then be able to take credit for David's victory should David defeat Goliath. I tried to think of a way to illustrate it, and I think we would do the same thing, sort of, in a different way. Maybe it'd be like this. Well, you know, that guy won that race, but he was driving my car. She won that baking contest, but she used my recipe. He hit a hole in one, but I let him use my club, as if that would help. So you're sort of accepting a little bit of the prize. Yeah, he killed Goliath, but he's wearing my armor. It was my sword. He's facing humiliation, and he knows it. And he attempts to connect David with his own essence so that through his armor, he can claim a portion of the victory. Now, whether or not David discerned that or not, we don't know. If he did, he was just gracious because he effectively says, look, I got to take this stuff off. I'm not any good at it. I'm not used to this. Let me stick with what I know. So David strips down to his normal clothing, which means he's absolutely unprotected, except by the providence of God, which will be enough. And he heads down toward Goliath, who's sitting down there in the Valley of Blood, waiting for him.

later on wisdom for the heart. The soldiers saw a giant. David saw a blasphemer. And that difference in perspective made all the difference in the world. Now, there's more to this message, but we don't have time today. 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And beyond this series, there are decades of messages on the Psalms, the New Testament, the letters, the Gospels, and much more. 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

0: I'm Steve O'Dell with Mission Network News. A rapidly growing Ebola outbreak in the Democratic Republic of the Congo has claimed more than 1,500 lives. The disease is spreading faster than response efforts can keep up. The current Ebola strain has no approved vaccine or treatment, making access to medical care urgent. Mission Aviation Fellowship's Stephen Hale says their DR Congo team is flying medical responders and supplies into isolated areas while following strict safety protocols. It's all in the name of Jesus. Pray for healing and hope in Christ. Then, Taliban officials began cracking down on smartphone use by government employees in mid-June. Now, FMI's Nehemiah is concerned that this ban may affect an upcoming storyteller distribution. These audio devices look like smartphones, but they're preloaded with Bible stories and Christ-centered messages in two Afghan languages. Pray for wisdom for gospel workers as they prepare for the upcoming storyteller distribution. Mission Network News, a service of One Way Ministries. I'm Steve O'Dell.
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2: In the last day, when Israel is under massive siege, they will have nowhere to turn. Their only hope will be in God. And in sovereign grace, they will look backwards in history. And they will look back to the one they pierced. And the words of their confession will be the words of Isaiah 53.
3: Welcome to Grace to You with John MacArthur. I'm your host, Phil Johnson. It's been called the torture chamber of rabbis. I'm talking about Isaiah 53. It's an Old Testament passage that Judaism won't touch. It's the basis for John MacArthur's current study on Grace to You. So why do Jewish teachers typically ignore Isaiah 53? Find out as John continues his series called The Gospel According to God. But before the lesson, it's important that we stop to recognize some people who have had a profound impact on Grace to You's ministry for the past 40 years, and that is Ambassador Advertising Agency. A couple of days ago, I mentioned that Ambassador recently closed down its operation. And in addition to the thanks that I expressed for Ambassador, I want you to hear some comments from John MacArthur. Here's what he said not that long ago when I asked him about the importance of Ambassador to our ministry.
4: It's a small army that makes my teaching available and possible. And we could start with saying thanks to the Ambassador Advertising Agency. We've had a critical relationship with them for many, many years. You might say that where our radio broadcast is concerned, Ambassador's founder was also Grace to You's founder. Dear Al Sanders established Ambassador Advertising, and it was through his leadership that our broadcast was launched on radio in the 1970s. We are so grateful for our partnership with Ambassador and Al's family, thanks to Peggy Campbell and Jim Sanders and the entire team there who work to get our programs to the radio stations that carry us.
3: Yes, and we are also thankful for John Campbell, Peggy's husband, who for many years gave leadership to Ambassador until he went to be with Christ several years ago. Again, all of us at Grace to You echo John MacArthur's thanks for Ambassador's decades of faithful and critical partnership in helping us bring John's verse-by-verse teaching to radio stations like this one. And on that note, let's get to today's lesson from Isaiah 53 to continue his study called The Gospel According to God. Here again is John MacArthur.
2: This chapter actually constitutes the greatest confession that will ever be made in the history of the world by one nation. And as far as Scripture is concerned, there is only one nation that will, as a nation, turn to Christ, and that is the nation of Israel. That is God's promise to them in the future. When is that future day going to be? Well, I can tell you what the Bible says about

0: Where do you turn when life hurts?
1: I'm just gonna go home and drown my sorrows in ice cream.
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0: When we're hurting, we're quick to turn to other people or things to give us comfort, relief, or escape.
1: I hit the bottom of the carton already?
0: James 5 tells us where to turn for true comfort. It says, "Is any among you afflicted? Let him pray." No matter what we're feeling or going through, our first response should be to turn to the Lord. Everything else will prove to be inadequate. Are you afflicted today? Instead of covering the pain with quick fixes, why not pray and take comfort in God's presence, His plan, and His faithfulness? With Seeking Him, I'm Nancy DeMoss Wagamuth.
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5: I'm Steve O'Dell with Mission Network News. Lebanon and Israel held a seventh round of talks in Rome this week amid ongoing Israeli strikes in southern Lebanon and Hezbollah's refusal to disarm. Heart for Lebanon's Camille Melki says the talks dealt with Lebanese prisoners held by Israel, proposed pilot zones, and military operations. Pilot zones involve villages within Israel's so-called yellow line.
6: Basically, the pilot zones are a test. Israel would withdraw from small areas that it has occupied in southern Lebanon. The Lebanese army comes in and fills that vacuum. And then the Lebanese government would bestow its leadership and control over those areas.
5: 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And having the right tools makes any job easier. Unfolding Word just created an entire toolkit for church-centric Bible translators. Unfolding Word's Mark Flood says Foundations BT is a growing library of open-licensed, just-in-time tools, training, and resources. Translators need the tools for pioneer efforts.
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5: 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I'm Steve O'Dell.

0: Achievement is the result of continual effort. There's a thin line between failure and success. Often, people throw up their hands in defeat when, with a little more effort, they would have succeeded. This is Dr. David Halcombe at Heritage Baptist College, Franklin, Indiana. 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Talk to me personally. This is Dr. David Halcombe saying goodbye for now.
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5: This is Getting God's Message, and I'm Lud Golds. There are some things you really need to know if you want to honor God and live for His glory. That statement is based on 1 Corinthians 6, 19-20. Do you not know that your body is a temple of the Holy Spirit who is in you, whom you have received from God? You are not your own. You were bought at a price. Therefore, honor God with your body. These are the things you need to know. Your body is the temple of the Holy Spirit. If you are a Christian, the Holy Spirit dwells in you. He was given to you by God as a token or seal that you trusted in Jesus Christ. From that point forward, He began working in you and desires to work through you. Yes, your body is the temple of the Holy Spirit. You need to know this as a Christian. Secondly, you are not your own. You're not free to just go out and do what you want to do. You were bought with a price. You belong to someone else. You belong to God. The price that was paid was very dear. Three, you have a responsibility to honor God in your body. This is more than mere theory. You are to honor God not just with words, but in your body. Your life, your body, is to be holy. It is to be dedicated. It is to be responsive. It is to be a tangible model, visible to the world around you, of what God can do in a life that belongs to Him. This was not happening in the Corinthian church. Paul raises the question, don't you know these things? If he were present today, talking to us, would he have to raise the same question? Or would he see God being honored in and through your life naturally?

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Some of you will be leaving us now to retire, but if you're having trouble sleeping, don't count sheep. 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

another segment of Music Till Dawn as it brings to you throughout the night songs of beauty, songs of worship and praise. VCY America, our musical ministry throughout the night. My name is Vic Eliason. It's my privilege to host this program, and in the beginning of each segment, we seek to share a thought, perhaps a verse. Proverbs 2:6 says this, "For the Lord giveth wisdom, out of his mouth cometh knowledge and understanding." May our prayer be, Father, we are grateful for the help that you are so ready and willing to give us. Help us to be willing and ready to help others. Music Till Dawn continues.

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1: Our word for today comes from Psalm 46. God is our refuge and strength, a very present help in trouble. Therefore, we will not fear, even though the earth be removed and though the mountains be carried into the midst of the sea. This psalm inspired Martin Luther's hymn, A Mighty Fortress, one of my favorite hymns. He wrote it during one of the darkest seasons of his life. The plague was spreading through Wittenberg. Military threats from the Ottoman Turks loomed over Europe, and he faced fierce opposition during the Reformation while wrestling with his own spiritual struggles. Yet, Luther found confidence in the God of Psalm 46. The world around us may shake, but because God is our refuge and strength, we need not fear. Our confidence rests not in this world, but in the unshakable kingdom of God. For more on our journey through the Bible, text Bible to 67742. We'd love to have you as we continue our journey through the book of Psalms.
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Are you disappointed tonight, perhaps because you feel the Lord didn't give you what you wanted or needed or desired? Well, there's a verse of scripture that I think puts things in perspective. Sometimes we get disappointed because we didn't get all the blessings we wanted. And may I say that there's a secret to God's provision and blessing to each and every one of us. Psalm 37:4 puts it this way. Delight thyself also in the Lord, and he shall give thee the desires of thine heart. But I think the secret is to delight ourselves in the Lord. Too often we become delightful with all the world's material things, and that's the only thing that matters. Oh, may our prayer be, Father, author and giver of life, to believe in you is to accept life with all of its potential and hope and happiness. Thank you for your peace. Music Till Dawn continues.

0: In the oops department, this statement by a Decca recording company executive back in 1962 may take the cake. He said, "We don't like their sound. The guitar music is on the way out." He was regretfully talking about why Decca didn't pursue a new band from England called The Beatles. Man's track record in predicting the future is not very good, but God's track record is perfect. No biblical prophecy about the future has ever gone unfulfilled, and none ever will. If you're interested in where the world is headed, perhaps God's predictions are the best place to look. This is David Jeremiah, encouraging you to get on the road to new life. Discover what God says about the future on Route 66.
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Music Till Dawn throughout the night here on VCY America. The first, a song, some thought that we feel would be a blessing to you, we try to share. My name is Vic Eliason. Always appreciate hearing from our listeners. Alice Mortensen has written many beautiful poems, especially in the later years of her life. Here's one entitled, This Tiny Cross of Pain. Though prayers for healing seemed in vain, God helped me to learn to live with pain, to use the very thing I dread for a closer walk with Him instead. And how to lend a listening ear to those who hurt and shed a tear of sympathy or press their hand worth more because I understand. Dear God, if that's the only way you'd have for me to serve from day to day, please use this tiny cross of pain for others and for heaven's gain. From the pen of Alice Mortensen, Music Till Dawn.

0: This is Max Licato. Do you feel it is you against the world? Not so, my friend. Outnumbered by foes and outdone by fear, please reconsider. Surrounded by adversity? Well, perhaps, yet you are also encircled by divinity. And with God's help, you can ride these raging rapids with unbreakable courage. Immovable, determined, square-jawed and resolved like the prophet Elijah, who went and did according to the word of the Lord. Elijah affirms a positive answer to these questions. Can a person maintain faith in a world that has little? When a culture belittles belief, can a believer beget strength? Yes. With God's help, we will discover strength to ride this storm, an unbreakable courage in steadfast faith.
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4: 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And perhaps this isn't a single night, but it's night after night after night. Well, our guest today knows exactly that situation. She writes, quote, "I've spent many years treading water in an ocean of pain. And yet I can think of no other place or time when God has most faithfully met me in the dark."
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Music Till Dawn continues each night, every night, here on the VCY America Network. Periodically, we'll weave some thoughts, some verses, some songs, some words in between the music, hopefully that God will use them to enrich our lives. Here's an old song that you rarely hear ever sung, but listen to these powerful words. When someday in heaven's glory I am ever in God's care, will there be someone to meet me that I won for Jesus here? Millions now in darkness dying, lost for all eternity. Give me grace that I may bring them tidings of salvation free. Savior dear, oh, let me ever be a shining light, I pray, so that sinners lost and dying home to thee might find their way. I will go, God's love compels me, to a world in sin and need, and for heaven rescued many from the wayward lives they lead. Shall I find some star, I wonder, in my crown in glory land? Or shall I be empty-handed when before my God I stand? Music Till Dawn.

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Thank you for joining us for this segment of Music Till Dawn. From the pen of Helen Steiner Rice, we read, God's jewels. We watch the rich and famous be decked in precious jewels, enjoying earthly pleasures and defying moral rules. And in our mood of discontent, we sink into despair and long for earthly riches and feel cheated of our share. But stop these idle musings. God has stored up for you treasures that are far beyond earth's jewels and riches too. For never, never discount what God has promised man if he will walk in meekness and accept God's flawless plan. For if we heed his teachings as we journey through the years, we'll find the richest jewels of all are crystallized from tears. From the pen of Helen Steiner Rice, Music Till Dawn continues.

0: I'm Bryce Johnson with this Unpacking It Sports and Faith Minute. No matter how talented a basketball player might be, they will never win a championship without help. If they try to accomplish the task alone with their limited ability, they can only go so far. As followers of Jesus, we also can get caught up in trying to be self-sufficient. Even if we're working for the Lord, we can start leaning towards self-reliance. Paul gives us a good reminder about self-sufficiency when he writes in 2 Corinthians 3, 4, and 5, "Such is the confidence that we have through Christ toward God. Not that we are sufficient in ourselves to claim anything as coming from us, but our sufficiency is from God." In John 15, 5, Jesus says, "I am the vine, you are the branches. The one who remains in me and I in him bears much fruit, for apart from me, you can do nothing." Today, let's get rid of our self-reliance and confess our need for God in all that we do. I'm Bryce Johnson, and you can unpack that. For more, go to unpackingit.com.
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We share a verse and then some beautiful music in each half-hour segment, and this one is no exception. Tonight from the pen of Helen Steiner Rice. Before you can dry another's tears, you must also weep. That's the name of it. Listen to what she says. Let me not live a life that's free from the things that draw me close to thee. For how can I ever hope to heal the wounds of others I do not feel? If my eyes are dry and I never weep, how do I know when the hurt is deep? If my heart is cold and it never bleeds, how can I tell what my brother needs? For when ears are deaf to the beggar's plea, and we close our eyes and we refuse to see, and we steel our hearts and harden our minds, and we count it a weakness whenever we're kind, we are no longer following the Father's way or seeking His guidance from day to day. For without crosses to carry and burdens to bear, we dance through life that is frothy and fair. And chasing the rainbow, we have no desire for roads that are rough and realms that are higher. So spare me no heartache or sorrow, dear Lord, for the heart that is hurt reaps the richest reward. And God enters the heart that is broken with sorrow as He opens the door to a brighter tomorrow. For even through tears we can recognize the suffering that lies in another's eyes. From the pen of Helen Steiner Rice, Music Till Dawn.

0: I'm Steve O'Dell with Mission Network News. Advances by the Sudanese army in North Kordofan state softened fears of an imminent genocide last week. John, a gospel worker focused on Sudan, says genocide fears are tied to a push for Arabization by rebel forces. John's group supports church planters in 5 displacement camps. Humanitarian need runs parallel to ethnic conflict, yet Sudanese Muslims are turning to Christ as they see his love in action. Pray church planters will speak boldly about Jesus. Find ways to support them in the full report online. Then, the Iranian regime recently labeled several Christian satellite TV channels as hostile media organizations. One of them is Mohabbat TV, the media branch of the ministry Heart for Iran. Edwin Abnus says the new label can't prevent their 24/7 gospel broadcasting. However, he expects a drop in communication from those inside Iran, since people caught messaging Mohabbat may face prosecution. Pray for continued courage for Christians under these restrictions. Thanks for listening to Mission Network News, a service of One Way Ministries. I'm Steve O'Dell.
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It's always so good to have you with us on Music Till Dawn. Perhaps driving down the highway, maybe alone in a hospital room. Maybe there in your home. Or perhaps one of those big 18-wheelers rolling down the highway. We're glad that you're with us tonight. Norma Helgeson wrote, "Resting in God's faithfulness dispels all doubt and fear. Trusting Him who cannot fail, we sense His presence near. Although we fail so often, still He remains the same. And so we trust His faithfulness and call upon His name. However dark the valley, however rough the road, His hand is there to guide us, to lift the heavy load. So may we never falter, although the path grows dim. Just lean upon His faithfulness and leave the rest with Him." Enjoy with us now, Music Till Dawn.

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1: 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It's that time of year. The time for big yellow buses, backpacks, pencils and paper, and oh, the smell of a new box of crayons. As families across America send their children back to school or homeschool, so much preparation is needed. 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Be praying for our schools and for the safety of all the children. Pray for a peaceful environment that will foster their learning and the many friendly relationships they might experience. Pray for the teachers and all of the staff that their labor would be rewarding to them above all that they could ever very deservingly earn. Just pray for this generation. They have already been through so much. May they above all learn of the God who created them and loves them. A back-to-school message from VCY America.

Music Till Dawn continues here on VCY America. My name is Vic Eliason, and it's my privilege to join you every night here and to share words and thoughts and music, and just to kind of share the companionship of beautiful, sacred song. Norma Helgerson has framed a poem basically around some inspiration from 1 Corinthians 15:57, which says, "But thanks be unto God, which giveth us the victory through our Lord Jesus Christ." Her poem is entitled, "No Trial is Too Great." No trial is too great, O Lord, when Thou art by my side. I only need lean hard on Thee and in Thy love abide. Thy constant peace and presence fills each lonely place, and in the valley I'm upheld by Thy abounding grace. Thou, who through resurrection power removed death's bitter sting, can in this present trial teach my heart to sing." From the pen of Norma Helgerson, "No Trial is Too Great." Tonight on Music Till Dawn.

0: I'm Bryce Johnson with this Unpacking It Sports and Faith Minute. No matter how talented a basketball player might be, they will never win a championship without help. If they try to accomplish the task alone with their limited ability, they can only go so far. As followers of Jesus, we also can get caught up in trying to be self-sufficient. Even if we're working for the Lord, we can start leaning towards self-reliance. Paul gives us a good reminder about self-sufficiency when he writes in 2 Corinthians 3, 4, and 5, "Such is the confidence that we have through Christ toward God. Not that we are sufficient in ourselves to claim anything as coming from us, but our sufficiency is from God." In John 15, 5, Jesus says, "I am the vine, you are the branches. The one who remains in me and I in him bears much fruit, for apart from me, you can do nothing." Today, let's get rid of our self-reliance and confess our need for God in all that we do. I'm Bryce Johnson, and you can unpack that. For more, go to unpackingit.com.
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Glad you joined us for this musical segment. It's called Music Till Dawn. Vic Elias and your host, glad to have you with us throughout the night. John W. Peterson wrote a song that has words that I think are very special. Out from heaven's palaces, splendor filled and bright, came the King, and he came to bring to the world new life and light. What grace is this that brought my Savior down, that made him leave his glorious throne and crown? The one who made the earth, the sky, the sea, who put the stars in every galaxy. What condescension, oh, how can it be? What shame he suffered, oh, what agony. And then the death he died, for sinners crucified. What grace is this? What grace is this? Music Till Dawn.

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2: I have a question for you. Have you ever gone to bed at night just dreading the next multiple hours where sleep eludes you due to pain? And perhaps this isn't a single night, but it's night after night after night. Well, our guest today knows exactly that situation. She writes, quote, "I've spent many years treading water in an ocean of pain. And yet I can think of no other place or time when God has most faithfully met me in the dark."
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Alice Hanshee Mortensen wrote a number of beautiful poems. But here's one that speaks of our dependency on the Lord for our daily strength. It's entitled Leaning. I am leaning, yes, I'm leaning, leaning on thy precious word. You have loved me and redeemed me, sweetest story ever heard. Though the turmoil all around me would alarm on every side, with your loving arms around me, I am safe. In thee abide. I am leaning, yes, I'm leaning on your bosom night and day. Storms are transient, but your caring cannot, will not pass away. Music till dawn.

0: Back to Genesis with Dr. John Morris, geologist and president of the Institute for Creation Research. Dr. Morris, does the fossil record prove evolution?
1: Not at all, Chris. In fact, it couldn't prove evolution because evolution didn't happen. I don't even think it supports evolution very well. What we see in the fossil record are the same kinds of plants and animals which are alive today. They can be put into various categories, such as clams or snails or brachiopods. Some animals, like the dinosaurs, have gone extinct, but none of the fossils seem to point to one type of animal evolving or changing into another type. That's because evolution simply didn't happen. What did happen is creation. Creation of the basic types of plants and animals that God created. They exist into the present day or else have gone extinct, but nothing else has arisen since then. And that's the way it is back in Genesis.
0: Thanks, Dr. Morris. For more on creation, visit our website at www.icr.org.
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Oftentimes when we face infirmities, we pray for the healing hand of the Lord to come upon us. And after all, he is the great physician, is he not? Alice Hanshee Mortensen has written this poem, which is very short, but it says it like it is. Lay your healing hand upon me, if it be thy sovereign will. But if not, though pain increases, I will love and trust thee still. And though in life's darkest moments, may I grow to be like thee, praying not for self, but others, lifting them to Calvary. Music till dawn.

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0: Hi, I'm John Erickson Tata. A few years ago, Mark went on a Wheels for the World trip to Peru. While distributing wheelchairs, he met a poor elderly woman named Julissa. Because of her age, she could no longer get around without someone carrying her. And when Mark provided Julissa a wheelchair, words could not express her excitement and gratitude. So, she gave him two eggs. That's right, eggs. Most likely those eggs were all Julissa would have to eat for that day. But the old woman was insistent. Mark will never forget that person who expressed her thanks with two eggs. It's like Jesus said, this poor widow out of her poverty gave everything. Old friend experiences like this happen all the time at Wheels for the World, and it's why Mark is planning to serve again on his 10th trip. I invite you to join a Wheels for the World team. Get all the details at johnnyandfriends.org. Again, that's johnnyandfriends.org.
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Open the phone book and you've got a resource for just about everything you need. 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Pick a profession and it's probably there in the Yellow Pages. Your phone book is an incredible resource. As believers, though, we know that nothing can compare to the resource in the 66 books of the Bible. 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The Bible teaches us how to live, giving us direction we can't get anywhere else. The Bible is the mind of God, and that's what we need most of all. 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

0: I'm Bryce Johnson with this Unpacking It Sports and Faith Minute. No matter how talented a basketball player might be, they will never win a championship without help. If they try to accomplish the task alone with their limited ability, they can only go so far. As followers of Jesus, we also can get caught up in trying to be self-sufficient. Even if we're working for the Lord, we can start leaning towards self-reliance. Paul gives us a good reminder about self-sufficiency when he writes in 2 Corinthians 3, 4, and 5, "Such is the confidence that we have through Christ toward God. Not that we are sufficient in ourselves to claim anything as coming from us, but our sufficiency is from God." In John 15, 5, Jesus says, "I am the vine, you are the branches. The one who remains in me and I in him bears much fruit, for apart from me, you can do nothing." Today, let's get rid of our self-reliance and confess our need for God in all that we do. I'm Bryce Johnson, and you can unpack that. For more, go to unpackingit.com.
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0: Eugene, are you all right? Where are you?
1: In the control room.
0: What's wrong? Did something happen?
2: I'm going over my speech for the present, for the talk, and I can't do it.
0: Oh, sure you can.
2: I can't. To reduce these complex ideas to words of two units of sound is impossible.
0: I get the idea.
2: I'll sound like a moron. I'll be a laughing... I'll look like a fool.
0: Now, have you tried a thesaurus?
2: Yes. And now my speech is twice as long as it was.
0: Well, the art of good speech making is to keep things simple, clear, and concise.
2: That's easy for you to say.
0: Exactly. Keep at it, Eugene. And if it's any comfort, everyone else is struggling with their fast, too.
2: Well, theirs can't be as hard as mine.
0: You have no idea.
3: Ready for adventure.
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0: Achievement is the result of continual effort. There's a thin line between failure and success. Often, people throw up their hands in defeat when, with a little more effort, they would have succeeded. This is Dr. David Halcombe at Heritage Baptist College, Franklin, Indiana. Maybe you, with a little more effort, would be able to get your associate's or bachelor's degree. We refer this as our personal distant learning program, which provides you a relationship with a professor instead of a platform. Won't you call me today and let me help you finish at 317-246-8915. What seems hopeless can become glorious success. Talk to me personally. This is Dr. David Halcombe saying goodbye for now.
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0: This court has banned church services. This is Matt Staver with Freedom's Call. Liberty Counsel has appealed to a federal court of appeals on behalf of congregants of Coastal Family Church in Flagler County, Florida, for their freedom to hold worship services. A Florida state court judge has banned attendees from gathering for Bible study, prayer, or religious worship in the church building. The lawsuit names the state court judge, Sandra Upchurch, as the defendant. Church leaders have sought emergency relief from every available Florida state court and the Florida Supreme Court. The church is located in a strip mall, and according to the property association, they can have secular meetings or administrative meetings, but they can't meet for religious purposes. But the question is, when does a secular or administrative meeting become a religious meeting? This court said that you cannot meet for religious meetings, and that is unconstitutional. Please pray for a resolution and stay informed at Liberty Counsel's website, lc.org.
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10: Hi, I'm Squeeze the Squirrel, and I want to invite you along for a story in the forest.

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Say, if you'd ever like to drop me a note for any particular reason, easy to get to. 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Okie dokie. Well, that'll do it. Next time we get together, another interesting nature corner and a Bible adventure time. Tally-ho, have a great day.

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0: This is Life Issues with Victor Nieves, president of Life Issues Institute.
1: Is chemical abortion in your water? It's a serious question that deserves a serious answer. Now, a peer-reviewed study reports finding biological activity consistent with mifepristone, the deadly chemical abortion drug, in environmental and municipal water samples from three cities. Researchers found antiprogesterone activity in both untreated and treated water. For years, pro-lifers have raised concerns about the wider impact of chemical abortion drugs entering our wastewater facilities. These filtration systems are not designed for the implications of widespread chemical abortion. These pills must be banned to save the lives of unborn babies and to protect the health of our nation.
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4: Thank you for joining us for the Friends of Israel today. I'm Steve Conover, Executive Director of the Friends of Israel Gospel Ministry. 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Welcome to the Friends of Israel today. I'm Steve Conover. With me is our host and teacher, Chris Katulka.
5: So today, we're actually going to be concluding a series that we're doing right now. It's just a two-part series on the Year of Jubilee, something that's very significant in the scriptures. You know, really mentioned a lot in the book of Leviticus, but then has implications all throughout the text, especially in prophecy. So we're going to be looking at the Year of Jubilee in prophecy as well today.

0: How we understand the Bible really matters, and a big part of that is how we view Israel in God's plan.
1: Yes, Steve, exactly. And Israel plays such an important role in the scriptures, and that's why at this year's Friends of Israel's Proclaim Conference, we're going to be looking at a biblical case for Zionism. We're going to be asking a crucial question. Why should Christians care about Israel today? Because see, how you view Israel actually impacts how you understand all of scripture.
0: And I'm excited about this conference because it isn't just about current events or politics.
1: No, actually, it's all about God's promises. See, if God keeps his promises to Israel, we can trust him to keep his promises to us. And that's why this issue matters so deeply, not just for us here at Friends of Israel, but for every believer.
0: It truly comes down to knowing God rightly, knowing his word, and responding to what he loves.
1: And that's why we want you to join us as we study a biblical case for Zionism, July 17th and 18th in Winona Lake, Indiana, August 14th and 15th in Lancaster, Pennsylvania, or October 16th and 17th in Richmond, Virginia.
0: If you've missed those dates, don't fear. 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Again, that's foiradio.org.

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1: I'm being there so that I can be present with her in her issues, and she can be present in mine.
2: Gary Thomas on Focus on the Family Minute.
1: And then sensitive responsiveness. And this was helpful for me because so often as a guy, our wife says something that's hurting her, and our first thing is, okay, I'm going to fix that. I can take care of that. You're not going to have to deal with that. And what they really want to know right now is that there's this sensitive response. You want to fix it because you don't want to have to live through this with me. That the process matters so much to our wives. And so if you lose trust and emotional availability and sensitive responsiveness, you're on your road to getting further and further and further apart. But those are also three tools that couples can use to begin to rebuild their marriages.
2: More wisdom at familyminute.org.
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0: I'm Bryce Johnson with this Unpacking It Sports and Faith Minute. No matter how talented a basketball player might be, they will never win a championship without help. If they try to accomplish the task alone with their limited ability, they can only go so far. As followers of Jesus, we also can get caught up in trying to be self-sufficient. Even if we're working for the Lord, we can start leaning towards self-reliance. Paul gives us a good reminder about self-sufficiency when he writes in 2 Corinthians 3, 4, and 5, "Such is the confidence that we have through Christ toward God. Not that we are sufficient in ourselves to claim anything as coming from us, but our sufficiency is from God." In John 15, 5, Jesus says, "I am the vine, you are the branches. The one who remains in me and I in him bears much fruit, for apart from me, you can do nothing." Today, let's get rid of our self-reliance and confess our need for God in all that we do. I'm Bryce Johnson, and you can unpack that. For more, go to unpackingit.com.
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1: Is it possible as a marketplace Christian for you to maintain high levels of personal integrity on your job without adverse effects on your career? This is The Christian Working Woman with Mary Lohman, and I'm Julie Bastide. Today, Mary's completing the topic she began last week on integrity in the marketplace. So Mary, last week you used a case study of what a Christ follower should do when faced with lots of gossip on the job.
2: Right.
1: And today you're going to look at some other real examples of ethical decisions, sometimes not always black and white, and see how God's word gives us direction.
2: I am, Julie, and hopefully these examples will help us answer the question, can we maintain integrity on our jobs without adverse effects? The question is, do you see your job as simply a place to pick up a paycheck, a place to promote your own career goals, or do you as a Christ follower see your job as your place of ministry, to represent Jesus on your job? And if that is your perspective, as it should be, then making certain you always live by biblical standards of integrity is critical to your mission there.
1: Exactly. Your case study last week focused on the quite common problem of gossip on the job, and specifically the tendency to badmouth bosses.
2: Right.
1: So we're looking forward to some more of those case studies today. So if you missed that session last week, it's recorded and available on our website at ChristianWorkingWoman.org. But now we're ready for some new case studies today, Mary.
2: Thanks so much, Julie. You know, for many years, I traveled around the country teaching business seminars, mostly in customer service and communication areas. What I taught were principles based on the Bible. My job was to teach something that would work. And I know from experience that Bible-based principles work. And they work in American business just as effectively as anywhere else. Usually, when we see people who operate without integrity, they have a very short-term perspective, and their lack of integrity will always come back to haunt them long-term. Living our lives by biblical principles always allows us to sleep really good at night, because we know that they will prove right in the end. Proverbs 21:21 tells us that he or she who pursues righteousness and love finds life, prosperity, and honor. Last week, I pointed out that pursuing righteousness simply means always trying to do the right thing. But what is the right thing? We have to have a standard, don't we? In today's society, everyone wants to use their own definition of the right thing. It's called situational ethics. The ethics depend on the situation. But what we've discovered is that this hasn't worked so well. And American business people are starting to realize that we need some unshakable and immovable values and codes of conduct in order to be successful. There's no doubt that God's word gives us that standard. And as Christians in the marketplace, we can go to it with any dilemma we face and find guidance to know what the right thing is. And then, of course, it becomes our responsibility to obey and put it in practice, regardless of the results. To bring this right down where we all live, we'll take another couple of real-life case studies today and see how God's word applies in these ethical choices. Here's case number two. You work for a manager who has a large ego and feels threatened by anyone who makes suggestions for improvement. You have an idea for a new change in procedures that would improve the department's efficiency and save budget money and serve the customers better. It would also make life on the job more pleasant for everyone in the department. Your colleagues agree, but you must have your manager's approval to make it work. If you want to get his approval, you know you have to make him think it's his idea. If you simply present it as your idea with your rationale, well, it's not likely to be approved. So you're thinking of ways to do this, but you're concerned that your plan may border on deceit and dishonesty. However, you're also concerned with getting the job done. Is there a problem here with honesty? Is this manipulative? If so, is this wrong? Here's a passage that gives us some guidance. Matthew 10:16. I am sending you out like sheep among wolves. Therefore, be as shrewd as snakes and as innocent as doves. You know, as we practice integrity in a world that often doesn't, We're exposed and we may appear to be naive and simple, like sheep operating in a world of wolves. You may have felt that way on your job at times. Remember, Jesus has sent us out exactly that way. If we practice integrity in every area of our lives, it may well appear that we are at the mercy of all those wolves, and they're going to devour us. But we don't have to worry about that because we've got Jesus on our team fighting that battle for us. But as Jesus went on to say, we're not to be stupid in our dealings, but rather we're to be shrewd. Let me remind you that shrewd does not mean deceptive or manipulative. Shrewd means astute or sharp in practical matters. So, based on that principle, I would think that you could find a way in this particular situation to present your ideas in a non-threatening way, dropping seeds here and there, and helping this difficult boss to come to your conclusion. Since the motivation is to do what's good for the company and the customer and the employees, shrewdness would lead you to find a diplomatic yet honest way to have your idea accepted. There were times when Jesus was very shrewd in his dealings with people. For example, do you remember when the chief priest and elders tried to trap Jesus, asking him what authority he had to teach and do the things he was doing? Jesus answered them very shrewdly. He said, "I will also ask you one question. If you answer me, I will tell you by what authority I'm doing these things. John's baptism, where did it come from? Was it from heaven or from men?" Now, Jesus knew he had them trapped with this question. Any answer they gave would be bad for them, so they had to answer, "We don't know." And then Jesus said, "Well, neither will I tell you by what authority I am doing these things." He didn't want to get into that question, so he found a shrewd way to avoid it. That's an example of being wise as a serpent and harmless as a dove. And in this case study that we've talked about today, you should be able to find a way to get your idea accepted without seeming like you're just pushing your idea. And that reminds me of another passage from 1 Peter 5. "Humble yourselves, therefore, under God's mighty hand, that he may lift you up in due time." Allowing someone else to take the credit for what you've done is certainly a way to humble yourself. It's not easy to do, is it? You truly have to be motivated for the good of others to have that kind of attitude. And it will be humbling, which means that God will, in his time, honor you for it. Well, here's the final case study. A bright young lawyer works hard to get a position in a prestige. "Yourselves, therefore, under God's mighty hand, that he may lift you up in due time." Allowing someone else to take the credit for what you've done is certainly a way to humble yourself. It's not easy to do, is it? You truly have to be motivated for the good of others to have that kind of attitude. And it will be humbling, which means that God will, in his time, honor you for it. Well, here's the final case study. A bright young lawyer works hard to get a position in a prestigious law firm. She does her work exceptionally well. She works many hours of overtime. She aspires to a partnership in that firm someday. The firm has billing hour goals for each lawyer, and the goals are often unrealistic. Our young lawyer, being a Christian and a woman of integrity, turns in exactly the hours she has worked, which she knows to be more than most of the other lawyers in the firm actually work, yet it appears to be less because everyone else pads their hours on their reports. She has an annual review coming up, and she knows the subject will surface. Her billing hours are not what the company would like. What does she say to the managing partner who questions her about her hours? What will she do if she is, quote, encouraged to pad her hours? What effect could that have on her career? Well, the ethical course of action is clear in this case. It's without question wrong to pad the hours, and she's done the right thing in turning in only what she's truly worked, no matter how it makes her look. The question now is, how does she address this situation during her review without pointing a finger of condemnation at others? Really, her only answer is to focus on herself and keep the focus off of others. "Those are the actual hours I've worked. I've kept accurate records, and it's an honest accounting of my time." That's her answer. If her management should explicitly ask or imply that she needs to turn in more hours, she will then have to address it more specifically. Perhaps she could ask, do you mean then that I should be working more hours, more overtime, in order to bill more? If she's already established that she's working considerable extra hours, this will flush the issue out in the open. It's unlikely, especially in a law firm, that she will be explicitly asked or told to pad the hours. However, let's face the fact that if she doesn't comply, she might be overlooked by the powers that be. She may discover that promotions pass her up and that partnership she wants isn't offered. Can you and I, as Marketplace Christians, maintain high levels of personal integrity without adverse effects on our career? That's the question I posed at the beginning of the program. And the answer is, we really should never even ask the question. That may sound strange, but let me explain. As Christians in the marketplace, or anywhere else for that matter, we should be so committed to doing what is right, pursuing righteousness, that the consequences of that course of action become inconsequential. It simply doesn't matter whether it has adverse effects on your career or whether it advances you.

0: In either case, you're going to do the right thing. If that is your heart's desire, and if you go to God's Word for guidance whenever you face these sometimes less than clear situations, I can promise you He will give you guidance. And when you pursue righteousness and love with pure motives and a genuine concern for others, you can be certain God will stick by His end of the bargain. As Proverbs 21:21 tells you, you will find life, prosperity, and honor. Now, we're not talking about prosperity as a lot of money coming your way. We're talking about pure prosperity, prosperity of your heart and of your soul and of your walk with the Lord. As we close, let me say that to apply Bible standards in our lives on a regular basis takes more strength and power than any of us have naturally and normally. It takes supernatural power. But the good news is Jesus Christ came to earth, died, and rose again to provide for each of us the power we need to live supernatural lives, lives of integrity, lives that care about other people, lives that are pleasing to God. And what I've discovered in my many years in corporate America is that when you do live by biblical principles and you try to do the right thing in every way, even if you have to take a stand and you may feel isolated or alone, people generally respect it very much. More often than not, you gain respect and people admire the fact that you're willing to take a stand. I think sometimes we're intimidated by thinking that it will cost us something when really it brings respect when we stand for what is right. So I challenge all of you, and especially those in the marketplace, to recommit yourself to lives of integrity, doing the right thing, no matter what it costs.
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2: 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Sometimes you were publicly exposed to insult and persecution. 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
4: In our busy world, family time is frequently neglected. It is vital that we give attention to our families while we can. And it is especially important to give attention to what God says in His Word about our homes. For the next few moments, let's join Scott Pauling as we open the Scriptures and find God's message for your family.
5: Over the last several episodes, we have spent considerable time in the very first book of the Bible, the book of Genesis. Now, we understand that Genesis, Exodus, Leviticus, Numbers, and Deuteronomy, what is commonly referred to as the Pentateuch, was written under inspiration by Moses, the man of God, for the nation of Israel. And so, when you look at the first five books of the Bible, there is a beautiful cohesiveness to it. All the parts make the whole. I want to draw your attention today to the end of the Pentateuch. So come with me, like bookends. We started with Genesis. Let's go to the other end of Moses' writings now. Let's go to the book of Deuteronomy. We're dealing with great Bible principles that will help every family. And we find one of them in Deuteronomy chapter number 6 today, because Deuteronomy 6 is the passage that tells us that the key ingredient in every home is the Word of God. So many people believe that if they take all of the wrong things out of their home, they'll have a Christian home. But really, a Christian home is less about what you take out of it and more about what you put into it. In fact, if you put the right things in, Christ will crowd out all the things that shouldn't be there. It's the principle of replacement. It is the principle of sanctification at work in our family life. If you put God and His Word in their rightful place, then what you're going to find is the Lord is going to drive out all the lesser things. So that's why the emphasis of Scripture is on putting the Word of God into our homes. Look at with me at Deuteronomy 6 today. The Bible says, "Now these are the commandments, the statutes, and the judgments which the Lord your God commanded to teach you, that ye might do them in the land whether you go to possess it." And notice the divine order here. He teaches, we do. It's awful that we learn so many things we don't do. In the words of James, many centuries later, we become hearers of the word without being doers of the word. And then he says in verse 2, "that thou mightest fear the Lord thy God to keep all his statutes and his commandments, which I command thee." And then listen carefully to the second part of Deuteronomy 6, verse 2. "Thou and thy son and thy son's son all the days of thy life, and that thy days may be prolonged." Do you hear the spiritual chain reaction here? You see, there are things that you cannot give to your children. You can leave them material things, but those things, of course, are not eternal. You can't pass on your experiences. You can tell them, but they didn't live them. You can't make them feel the way you feel. You can't always make them think the way you think or the way you want them to think. But here is one thing you can pass on to every generation. It is truth. And the reason you can pass it on to every generation is because we're told in the Psalms that truth endures to all generations. So it's the one thing you can hand to your children and to your children's children and know it is not going to change. I was thinking just this morning how much our culture has changed just in my lifetime, and it continues to change. The mores of society continue to shift, and there seems to be no fixed point of reference. Even what is considered to be legal now has drastically, radically changed in the last few years. But dear friend, though what is considered legal or moral may change, what is biblical never changes. God's word is forever settled in heaven, and that means it never changes on earth. So if we want to help our children navigate the culture we're living in, if we want to help the next generation be ready for everything that's going to come at them, we must get them into the Word of God, and we must put the Word of God into them. And notice the emphasis here on three generations. He says, "thou, thy son, thy son's son." So let's think of it in the terms of the nation of Israel for a moment. You have Abraham, and then you have Isaac, and then you have Jacob. Do you remember our recent study on Abraham and his family? Hebrews 11 tells us that Abraham didn't just live in tents, journeying by faith by himself. He and Sarah, no, it was with Isaac and Jacob. What was God doing? God was allowing Abraham to instill certain principles into the life of his son and his grandson by example, by living it out. by demonstrating it so that when he was gone, the truth remained. You see, someday all of us are going to pass off the scene, but the one thing that can stay in the hearts and minds of the next generation and guide them and guard them is God's truth. And then go beyond that. You have Abraham, Isaac, and Jacob. Let's start the process over. You have Jacob, then you have Joseph, and then you have Joseph's sons, Manasseh and Ephraim. Do you see how early on in the nation of Israel, this is the way the principle was applied. It was carried out this way. It's God's pattern. It's God's way, three generations. So start thinking yourself, not just about your own generation. When I was a very young man, I had a message that I preached from time to time to young people, and the title of the message was, "This is My Generation." I was a teenage preacher at the time, and it was my generation. A generation typically is 35 or 40 years, at least that's the way people think. And I was preaching to my generation. Now at this juncture in my life, with children of my own, and children who are getting ready to get married, and then will have children of their own, I'm starting to think differently. It's not just about my generation, it's about the next generation. Oh no, it's not even just about that generation, it's about the generation that follows them, my children and my grandchildren. And so I want to challenge you to begin thinking, thou, thy son, and thy son's son. Number one, you've got to be right with God. You have to have the Word of God in your own life. We'll talk more about that very shortly. And then you've got to get it into the hearts and minds of your children, your sons and your daughters. Let's start there with our first assignment. That's everybody's first ministry. And then don't stop there. Go beyond to the next generation. We're living in a world where many, many grandparents are raising their grandchildren, and there are many reasons for that. But I want to say to you, whether you're raising your grandchildren or not, you do have the opportunity to influence them and to provide a beautiful example of a life well lived following God's pattern, God's way. I love my children being around their grandparents. I love them observing the joy of the Lord in their grandparents' lives at this season. I love them seeing how that people who have been faithful to God and to their marriage and to the local church, how it has impacted them now for decades. And so the beautiful picture here is thy son, thou, thy son, and thy son's son. Friend, the great need of our nation right now is not just for us to do a little better. The great need of our nation is for us to give God's truth, God's word to the next generation. And we're going to come back to Deuteronomy 6. In fact, I'd like to challenge you to read it before we study again. Read it for yourself, because we're going to talk through some tremendous principles here on how to do this. But before we go any further, I want us to pause today. Right in the middle of this, I want us just to pause and pray. Would you join me right now in a prayer for the next generation and the generations to follow? Our Father, I pray for our children today. I pray for our grandchildren. I pray for the generations to come, that they will come to know the Lord, His goodness, His power, His love, His wisdom, His holiness. And, O Lord, I pray they will begin to know Him better in us. Lord, may we live the Christian life today, and may we teach them God's Word. Lord, may Your truth be alive in us, in our sons, and in our son's son. And we thank You and praise You for it. In Jesus' name, amen.
6: For more resources for your marriage and family, visit us at etj.bible and click on the Take the Next Step link, where you'll find many Bible resources that will strengthen your marriage and equip you to raise your children in the ways of the Lord. We highly recommend Scott's book, New Testament Marriage. In it, you'll discover timeless biblical principles from the husband and wife team, Aquila and Priscilla. And these principles are very applicable to your marriage today. From all of us at Enjoying the Journey, thanks for listening today. And until next time, we pray that you will enjoy the journey.

0: In our busy world, family time is frequently neglected. It is vital that we give attention to our families while we can. And it is especially important to give attention to what God says in His Word about our homes. For the next few moments, let's join Scott Pauling as we open the Scriptures and find God's message for your family.
1: Recently, I had a discussion with a young husband and father who is trying to make some needed adjustments in his home, who's trying to change the direction of some things. And I said to my friend, start with the basics. You know, we all have things that need to be adjusted, and we all want to make a checklist and say, I'm changing this and this and this and this. But sometimes we miss the most obvious thing, and if we get the most obvious, the most basic, the most simple things in place, it will help us to change all the other things that need to be changed. We've returned in our study today to Deuteronomy chapter number 6. Now think about this. After giving them the law, after giving them all of the commandments, all of the intricacies of what God expects, both on the positive side and on the negative side, we come now to the book of Deuteronomy, which is the book of the second law. It is a book of repetition. And the emphasis in the book of Deuteronomy is very simple. It is this: hide God's word in your heart and give it to your children. Why is that? Because if people do the right thing with the Bible will guide them, motivate them, stir them to do what they ought to do in every area of their life. And I'm convinced that's true in homes. For example, we want to fix everything in marriage and children and family life, but we're neglecting the Bible. It will never work, my friend. And so, in Deuteronomy 6, we read this, verse 2, that thou mightest fear the Lord thy God to keep all his statutes and his commandments, which I command thee, thou and thy son's son, all the days of thy life, and that thy days may be prolonged. You remember the last time we studied, we talked about three generations: your generation, your children's generation, and your grandchildren's generation. But notice this, the one thing that is common in every generation that is the same is God's word. There are a number of different words used here. All of them have great meaning, that they all reference the Scripture. There's commandments, there's statutes, there's judgments. But all of it is one thing. It's the Word of God. And then we continue reading in verse 3. Hear therefore, O Israel, and observe to do it, that it may be well with thee, and that you may increase mightily, as the Lord God of thy fathers hath promised thee, in the land that floweth with milk and honey. Hear, O Israel, the Lord our God is one Lord. And thou shalt love the Lord thy God with all thine heart, and with all thy soul, and with all thy might. And these words which I command thee this day shall be in thine heart. And thou shalt teach them diligently unto thy children, and shalt talk of them when thou sittest in thine house, and when thou walkest by the way, and when thou liest down, and when thou risest up. And thou shalt bind them for a sign upon thine hand, and they shall be as frontlets between thine eyes. And thou shalt write them upon the post of thy house, and on thy gates. I want to talk to you today about rededicating yourself to God's Word. We may want to dedicate ourselves to many things or rededicate ourselves to many things, but I'm convinced there's one thing we all must rededicate ourselves to, and that is the Word of God. Because if we were really in the Word of God like we ought to be, and if the Word of God were really in our family like it ought to be, it would fix so many other things. I remember years ago hearing the testimony of an aged man about to leave to go be with Jesus, and someone asked, what are some things you'd do differently? And one of the answers that he gave was this: I would have spent more time in the Bible. And then he said this, he said, so many things that I prayed for, sought answers to throughout my life, I would have found them if I had simply spent more time in the Scriptures. Are you looking for answers today? Then rededicate yourself to the Word of God, because the Word of God has the answers you need for your life and for your family. The blessing is always connected to what we do with the Word of God. And so let me give you three or four observations from the verses we've just read in Deuteronomy 6. First of all, we have to rededicate ourselves to having the Word of God in our hearing. Did you hear that word? It's used twice, once at the beginning of verse 3, once at the beginning of verse 4, hear. It's a command. It is an imperative. This is not like optional. This is mandatory. If you want the Word of God to be in you, it has to come in through the gates God has given you. The two basic gates, there's the eye gate, by which you can read and observe, and there is the ear gate by which you listen and receive. The idea here is to be wide open to truth. It's not just talking about physical hearing. There's a spiritual hearing here. It's the same thing as Jesus saying, if anyone has ears to hear, let him hear. It is the same as the writer of the book of the Revelation saying, hear what the Spirit saith to the churches. God is speaking, and we must be ready to listen. Now, this particular portion of the Bible, remember, was written to Israel. This is the Shema. This was the centerpiece, if you will, of Jewish daily prayers, and it was recited morning and evening. It was something they spoke. It was something they heard. I love this example. His word must be spoken. His word must be heard. That's why gathering together as a family, reading the Bible is so helpful. That's why coming to Bible studies and to your local church to hear the preaching and teaching of God's Word is so necessary. Listen, we need to hear from God. And so it begins with rededicating ourselves.

0: different words here. In verse 2, there's the fear of God. In verse 5, there's the love for God. By the way, I think those two things are connected. When you fear the Lord, you love Him. When you love the Lord, you fear Him. You're not afraid He's going to hurt you. You're afraid you're going to hurt Him. You so love the Lord Jesus, you don't want to do anything to grieve Him. And so everything grows out of the heart. Keep thy heart with all diligence. Out of it are the issues of life. Look, you can't love Him with all of your strength, all of your might, all the externals, if first that love is not in your heart. And so rededicate yourself to having it in your hearing, having it in your heart, and then having it in your hand. In verse 8, bind them for a sign upon thine hand. They should be as frontlets between thine eyes. Literally, they wrote the word of God in their households. They wrote the word of God on bracelets. They wrote the word of God in obvious places. What would have been the advantage to having it on your wrist, on your hand? Well, everything you reached for, you were reminded of the word of God. The word of God should guide what we do and guard what we look at. Literally, it should touch all of life. But then notice the great climax, the culmination of it. It's not only in your hearing and your heart and your hand, but it must be in your house. The Bible says in verse 7, we're to teach it to our children when we sit in our house. In verse 9, write them upon the post of thy house and on thy gates. In other words, it has to be personal to you. You cannot teach what you don't believe. You can't pass on to your children what you've not made your own. But once it has been personal to you, then you must pass it on to your children and to the generation to come. So let me ask you today, is the Word of God in your life like it needs to be? Let's start there. Do you read the Bible? Do you memorize Scripture? Do you study it and meditate on it? Are you faithful to attend church and to hear the Word of God being taught and preached? If you're not, start there. That will help your family. And then, once that's in place, begin to talk about spiritual things with your children, to teach them the Word of God. You don't have to give a sermon every day, but read a verse. Take a verse for the week as a family. Talk about the Lord, what God is teaching you. You don't have to come up with something to say. Just out of the overflow of what God is instructing you about, pass that on to the next generation. You're bringing the Word of God into your life and into your family life. May the Lord help every one of us today to rededicate ourselves to one thing, and that is the Word of God.
1: 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We highly recommend Scott's book, New Testament Marriage. In it, you'll discover timeless biblical principles from the husband and wife team, Aquila and Priscilla. And these principles are very applicable to your marriage today. From all of us at Enjoying the Journey, thanks for listening today. And until next time, we pray that you will enjoy the journey.

0: In our busy world, family time is frequently neglected. It is vital that we give attention to our families while we can. And it is especially important to give attention to what God says in His Word about our homes. For the next few moments, let's join Scott Pauley as we open the Scriptures and find God's message for your family.
1: The greatest classroom in the world is the Christian home. That's the way God designed it. Now, you may have schools where educational things are going on. In a sense, a church is always an educational institution because it's teaching the Bible. But the first classroom and the most important classroom is the home, because that's the way God designed it. He designed it that truth would be passed on from one generation to the next generation. We're in Deuteronomy chapter number 6, and we have learned that the truth has to start in our hearts, and then it has to continue into our homes. Listen to Deuteronomy 6 and verse 7, "And thou shalt teach them diligently unto thy children." That word teach is a fascinating word, and then it's coupled together with the idea of real diligence here. This is a real word of urgency, of intensity, of divine emphasis. The word here carries with it the idea of sharpening. You know, so many

0: young people grow up and they're dull spiritually. Oh, they may be very bright and sharp academically or socially, but spiritually they're dull because they've never been sharpened by the Word. Nothing sharpens like the Word of God. And where is that to happen? In our homes. Teach them diligently unto thy children. And then it says this, and shalt talk of them. Isn't that a beautiful expression? Just talk. Part of our problem today is people don't talk anymore. We even when we're together, we're all on our devices. We're so distracted. We're connected and disconnected at the same time. We're connected to everyone else and disconnected from our own families. Just talk. Have a conversation. And when do we do it? The Bible says, and shalt talk of them when thou sittest in thine house, and when thou walkest by the way, and when thou liest down, and when thou risest up. Pastor Sexton, for years, in my hearing, would refer to this verse and call it the golden moments in life. I love that expression, and I'm convinced it's true. There are these moments, these opportunities, and we must not miss them. They're built into life. God gives us opportunity. We say we don't have time, but we have time. We're just wasting it, or we're spending it on something else. Ephesians 5 says we're to redeem the time because the days are evil. The word there for time is not just the general word for time. It is a word for a special moment. Redeem this special moment. It's not going to last forever. It's a window. Let me testify as a parent. I'm shocked at this juncture in my life how quickly the children have grown. All the older people used to say, enjoy your kids. They're going to be gone before you know it. They'll be grown before you know it. And inwardly, I gave that eye roll that everyone does and says, yeah, sure. Because it seemed like they were the same age forever. And yet there comes a moment you turn around and suddenly they're grown. Your opportunity is gone. And I want to say to every person listening to me, don't miss this special moment. Redeem that time. It's a business word. God's great business is done first at home. Buy it up. It's a trading word. It's priceless. It's precious. It's valuable. Don't miss your children, your family life. Don't be so distracted with lesser things that you miss God's primary work in your life. Talk to your family. So listen to these golden moments. He said, first, when you sit in your house. Part of our problem today is people don't sit in their house anymore. We're on the run. This is the most mobile society in the history of the world. And yet one of the inherent dangers in that is that we are not together like we ought to be together. Have times where you sit in your home. Have times where you sit in your home and the television's not on. Turn the media off. One beautiful opportunity for this, I believe, is just to have a family meal together. You know, people today are drive-through society. We've lost even the family meal. I was reading recently statistics on the plummeting number of families who have meals together with some regularity. If you want a good opportunity to talk, put the cell phones in the other room and sit down around a table and have a meal together. There's nothing like food to promote fellowship. And so many of us are saying amen to that because we like the food. But the most important thing going on there is the fellowship. You'll find that people around a table start to open up and share their heart. Our Lord often sat down at meat with people for a reason. That was a point of fellowship. That should begin in our own homes. So when you sit in your house, then he says, when you walk by the way. In other words, in the normal routine and schedule of life as you are going. In their day, of course, they did lots of walking from place to place. The children of Israel were certainly used to that. In our day, it may be riding in a car together from place to place. Can I recommend something to you? When you get in the car, don't always have noise on. Don't always let someone else be talking at you. Instead, talk to one another. I remember years ago driving home one day after a long day at work. I'd picked the kids up from school, taking them home, and I had so many things on my mind. The radio was playing, and Morgan from the back seat began to ask me a question about something. You know, children come up with the most deep, profound questions when your mind is tired. And I gave her some pat answer, hoping that would suffice, and to her analytical mind, it did not. So she pressed the matter a little more, and she kept asking, and honestly, I started to get annoyed. And then the Holy Spirit convicted me. I think it was the Heavenly Father teaching this earthly father something. And he said to me, turn the radio off. Listen to your daughter. Answer her question. Don't miss this opportunity. We'll talk more about this soon, but questions are opportunities for teaching. And so as you go, pay attention to one another. And then it says, when you lie down, that's at night. The closing moments of the day are precious, priceless moments. Let the last thoughts of the day be about God and about good things. Let them be positive things. Point your children to the Lord. Then I love this, when you rise up, you see the bookends of the day at the beginning, at the end, and then all the way through. When you start your morning, let it be with God. Let it be with a verse or a prayer, some conversation about the goodness of God. This is when and where we are to teach our children. This is how the Word of God gets into our home life. Now, let me give you a great parallel to this. Psalm 78 is also addressed to the nation of Israel many years later. Friends, some things never change. Listen to what the Bible says in Psalm 78 and verse number 2. I will open my mouth in a parable. I will utter dark sayings of old, which we have heard and known, and our fathers have told us. We will not hide them from their children. Do you see the chain reaction? Remember, thou, thy son, thy son's son. Here it is again. Our fathers told us. Now we're going to tell our children, and we're going to tell their children, showing to the generation to come the praises of the Lord and his strength and his wonderful works that he hath done. People say, I just don't know what to talk about. All right, here's a good list. Give God praise. Talk about the good things God has done. Talk about his strength, who he is, his attributes and character. Talk about his wonderful works, what the Lord is doing. For he established a testimony in Jacob and appointed a law in Israel, which he commanded our fathers, that they should make them known to their children, that the generation to come might know them, even the children which should be born, who should arise and declare them to their children, that they might set their hope in God and not forget the works of God, but keep his commandments. Don't miss the principle. If it was true for families in Deuteronomy 6, and if it was true for families in Psalm 78, then, dear listener, it is true for me, it is true for you, it is true for our families today. Let's talk about God, let's talk about God's Word, let's do it in the privacy and personal setting of our own home. No one is a better Christian than the Christian they are at home. Let's begin to live the Christian life there and give God glory there. Let's do it and not miss these precious, priceless moments the Lord has given us, redeeming the time because the days are evil. May the Lord help us all to apply this truth right where we are with our own family today.
1: 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We highly recommend Scott's book, New Testament Marriage. In it, you'll discover timeless biblical principles from the husband and wife team, Aquila and Priscilla. And these principles are very applicable to your marriage today. From all of us at Enjoying the Journey, thanks for listening today. And until next time, we pray that you will enjoy the journey.

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3: Three San Francisco Giants players were warned after writing Genesis 9, 12-16 on their caps during a Pride night. In response, PGI sent a letter arguing that federal law protects religious expression in the workplace.
2: Learn more about our ministry and get exclusive email updates by registering for The Legal Insider at pji.org. Welcome to The Dacus Report, hosted by Pacific Justice Institute founder and president Brad Dacus. For 25 years, PJI has counseled, represented, and defended people whose religious freedoms, parental rights, or sanctity of life have been obstructed or violated, all free of charge. We leave no one behind and level the playing field for Americans as they are subjected to the tyranny of the powerful. Now, here's Brad Dacus.
3: Welcome to Brad Dacus Live. I'm Brad Dacus, president and founder of the Pacific Justice Institute. We've all heard it. Complaints about public schools, teachers doing things parents don't know about, things being found in the public school library, schools not performing like they should, academics going down the drain. Our kids can't read, they can't write, they can't do their math. And what are we going to do about it? Well, we have with us here on today's show someone who is and has done something about it, and that is Sonia Shaw. Thank you so much for joining us. I know people are going to find this very interesting because you're on the ground level. Yep. You're on the front line.
4: Yep.
3: You're not just talking about what's happening. You're not another talking head, an activist just saying, this is happening and this is terrible, this is terrible. You actually got involved. You ran for the school board. You now serve as president of the Chino Valley Unified School District Board. Mm-hmm. In the state of California. You're a leading voice in California in parental rights, student protections. So this is going to be a great conversation.
4: You know, they had basic food and needs, and they were probably challenged like we were in an environment mm-hmm. that was unsafe. I am so grateful to those people. I'm sure I will never get to meet them until I get to heaven. I am incredibly grateful that they gave God their yes, because it was ministries like those that helped plant the seeds that eventually led me to a relationship that can't take me away from Jesus. Every day I wake up, Isaiah 6:8, Lord, send me. And when yeah. he's telling me to rest, I'm like, Lord, I'm rested. Please send me. And that's just the heart that I have, you know, to serve the Lord. And of course, we all make mistakes. And I'm like, Lord, correct me in my path, right?
3: Exactly.
4: Take the anger and use it towards righteousness to protect kids.
3: Yeah, that's fantastic. I want people to know that wasn't on our script.
4: Yeah.
3: I just felt led to ask you that question. And I'm so glad you shared that.
4: Yeah.
3: Because it also, it says a lot about you and your passion for children. You know, you didn't come from a family and a situation where you got everything you wanted and everything was easy. You had to deal with a lot of struggles, a lot of difficulties. I had something similar when I was about 3, 4, 5 years old. My dad was working in the shipyards to pay off debt from a thing he was doing in real estate. Back then, bankruptcy wasn't acceptable. And we lived in the bad part of Long Beach. We shared a bathroom with another unit.
4: Oh, wow.
3: It's not even legal.
4: Yeah.
3: You know, it was bad. And the other little kids would brag about what they stole from the store. And it was, there was a lot of stuff to that story.
4: Yeah.
3: But yet, I had happy memories in that I had a family.
4: Yep.
3: I had a mom, a dad, an older brother, older sister, a newborn younger brother. We were close. We loved each other. Awesome. And but it gives you, it does impact your appreciation for things. And I'm glad you, really glad you shared that. And God uses that in a powerful way. So we're let's talk about the, we talked about the lockdowns and the role that played in your life. What did you do differently to get parents involved in a meaningful way in getting parental engagement? What did you do?
4: First, I showed them. I showed them physically what was going on. Like, you know, if it was proof in a, you know, something, a screenshot that was shown or a teacher that was coming forward and giving us actual curriculum, copies of the curriculum that was pushed out. We had a great teacher. She ended up moving to Texas. But she would be kind of our whistleblower to parents. It's kind of unique and a blessing how God brought us all together. But it was action. I always say everyone has a gift, Brad. Like, God gives us certain gifts, and maybe one can be a fighter on the front row. The other one can, you know, is good at social media, or another one is good at making phone calls to legislators or whatever it may be. One's good at writing stuff and letters. I told people, what is your gift? And then put them to work on action-based. Mm. You know, that way everybody has a responsibility, but everybody feels they're part of it. And that's how you work as a team. Is, you know, you have to, you have to encourage that everybody is good at something, and we just use it and we become stronger together.
3: Yeah. So action and getting them
4: action
3: and working together.
4: Stuff to do. Hey guys, call this legislator. I don't care if they ignore you. Put a letter in the portal, you know, in legislation, show them that we are against, you know, putting tampons in the boys' restroom. We're against this or that, the other. We're against this bill that's stripping our rights away. We're against this bill that's legislating stuff that shouldn't be in the curriculum. Our voices need to be heard. So I would give them action-based things like, okay, we have another mom who became our campaign manager over the last two elections for our candidates. She didn't know what she was doing, but she learned. She got in, learned. We learned from experts, and now, you know, we're able to afford to run campaigns. But I just saw uniqueness in certain people, and they can come and say, hey, I can do this for you. I can do this for us. And that's how we've been working, even across California. It's like people say all the time, how can I help you? No, how can you help us? How can you help the kids? What's your gift? Let's use it.
3: Yeah.
4: You know,
3: yeah.
4: If it's walking and knocking because you're great at, you know, going door to door and hitting thousands of doors, let's get you out in your community.
3: Yeah.
4: Let's, you know, share the message. And it's kind of how we just work as a team for the last 6 years, 7 years now.
3: Yeah. That's fantastic. That's fantastic. All right. Boys going in girls' locker rooms.
4: Yes.
3: That's a real problem. Mm-hmm. We at Pacific Justice Institute have been fighting that. We fight it in New Jersey and in other places across the country. So this is a real high priority. People need to understand when we talk about this, I like to be very explicit. Mm-hmm. We're talking about, say, teenage boy going into a girl's locker room while girls are there who've taken off their clothes, who are naked, getting into the shower, getting out of the shower. And a boy comes in there, strips off his clothes, and exposes himself completely naked to the girls.
4: Yeah.
3: And this is what we're talking about. It's very real. It would be criminal in any other context. Mm-hmm. It is should be criminal in this context because we have the same harms, the same results. Girls being traumatized.
4: Yes.
3: And boys being messed up who are allowed to do that.
4: Yeah.
3: So this is very real, and you've been very outspoken on fighting this. What concerns were you hearing from families that led you to take a stand on this, Sonia?
4: First of all, I'm a mother of two female athletes. I mean, my kids eat, breathe, and you know, live sports, and I can never imagine that happening. And I grew up, you know, with my father telling me if a man were to ever enter your private spaces, you know what to do, right?
3: And scream.
4: Scream and hit them where it reminds them that they're a boy and they need to get out of there. And that's just the truth. That's the way I was raised. That's the way I've raised my children. But at the same token, I have had my inbox full of personal stories from these female athletes, these girls, young children, you know, I mean, they're children if they're under 18. And those are the ones that I carry you know, in my fight towards this. I've said this was the hill when I saw Biden try to pervert Title IX and change the word sex to gender. We know gender opened Pandora's box to allow anybody into our girls' sports, and Title IX was there to protect it. And I was in front of my school board back then saying, please, please be the voice. Sign into the portal. Say this is wrong, right? As a mother of two female athletes, I couldn't even imagine what I would do if my child had to experience that. So with that said, I mean, these stories I carry with girls being harassed sexually by these boys, we've heard them. We've seen them in the headlines. These girls feeling violated, changing in their cars. Why should a girl have to change in her car? That is, that as a society, I just say, how do we get to that point? How do we get to a point where dads are not knocking down these buildings, right? So for me, I go back to action. We have, you know, told, I'm in every probably complaint that California has seen at the OCR and at the districts personally. When I hear about a girl personally being harmed by this and they're coming out and speaking out and they've come to me or somebody that I know, I'm automatically writing an OCR complaint to the Office of Civil Rights, for those that don't know what the OCR is, to the district where the boy's at and the district that is the girl is being, you know, in the district that she is at. And that way there's a paper trail, because then when we have great attorneys like yourself and your firm going in, they can't say we didn't know and no one complained.
3: Right.
4: They can go do a public record request and see, oh, well, this person, Sonia, submitted it, because you don't have to be the person that submits it. But I also have utilized my time and efforts to teach the parents and the girls too how to submit these forms as well. I go back to action, but this is a hill. I've said it from day one when I found out that they were trying to change Title IX.
3: Mm-hmm.
4: I say it today. We're not backing down from this. We're going to get this win for our girls here in California. But that's why you know, Newsom and the rest of the legislators are so afraid of people like you and myself and those that are fighting this fight, because they know this is the hill and we're not backing down until we win this for our girls and we never let it go back.
3: Yeah, this, and many people probably recognize that recently the Supreme Court decided that states that have laws that don't allow boys to be naked in front of girls in girls' locker rooms where they're naked, I like to say it really clearly.
4: Yeah.
3: So the Supreme Court says, no, that's not. That states can pass laws protecting girls from being visually violated by a lewd, naked male, okay? Yeah. Even males who actually have gender dysphoria, gender confusion.
4: Yeah.
3: And the overall majority of adolescents who claim that actually don't. They have some mental issues, but they don't have true dysphoria. But even those who have dysphoria, the overwhelming majority of those are still sexually turned on by looking at girls.
4: So
3: it's not like there's some implied safety here. Mm-hmm. There's not.
4: Yeah.
3: And so what you're talking about is very serious. And the Supreme Court made it very clear states can pass laws protecting girls. States that are blue states that are controlled by Democrats and Democrat governors, they refuse to protect our girls.
4: Yep.
3: I mean, folks, I want you to understand this. If you have a Democrat governor and a Democrat legislature, they are not protecting your girls, your granddaughters, your daughters, the girls in your church. They don't want to protect it. They support those girls potentially being victimized as a part of their policy and platform. I seem a little intense on this.
4: Oh, that's okay.
3: But you know what? I think Jesus would be very intense on this.
4: Righteous anger.
3: He said, it's better for a man to have a millstone tied around his neck and thrown into the sea than to cause one of these little ones to stumble.
4: Yep.
3: And these girls, there's a price they pay. When they endure this, it can impact them for the entire rest of their lives.
4: Yep.
3: So I think what you're doing, standing up for it, was fantastic. And I know we at Pacific Justice Institute, we're taking these cases on.
4: Thank you.
3: And I just want to say to folks out there before we go to our break, if you know of anyone, any family that's dealing with this issue, contact us, get involved. And if you want to make a difference in your school district, get a hold of Sonia. She can help you. What's your email address before we go to break?
4: Yeah, they can email me on my candidate one, info@shawforca.com. 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
3: Shaw, S-H-A-W-W-F-O-R-C-A.
4: DougHunter.com.
3: Okay, yep. Good. I just want to make sure we got that out. Yep, all right.
4: Easy.
3: Well, folks, when we return, we're going to talk about some other interesting issues, also including why are schools doing so poorly? And what did Shaw do to help turn around her school district? We return after this.
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3: Welcome back, folks. Now, we have a big event coming up. It's our Celebration of Justice. It's going to be fantastic. It's October the 17th. We're selling tickets now. And we're going to have Emily Campagno. She's from Fox News. She's going to be our keynote speaker this year, along with Ray Comfort, Todd Starnes. It's going to be an absolutely fantastic event. And if you want to get tickets, I encourage you to get them sooner rather than later because the last several years we've been sold out. Just go to pji.org, pji.org. There you can also sign up to get one of our valuable resources for free. You can sign up to get our Legal Insider, our press releases about our new cases. We have some hot new cases that are coming out. I know one that's coming out this week. It's supposed to be announced this week. You definitely want to know about it. And to do that, just go to our website, pji.org. There you can get updated, pray for our work. And also, if you need help, that's what we do. We do our work completely without charge. We don't just cherry pick a few high profile cases. Our goal is to make sure that everyone gets help, that no one's left on the side of the road. I believe that's why God has uniquely raised up our ministry so dramatically and dynamically across the country because of that uniqueness of us to make sure that people get help and they're not just ignored or we don't do the cherry picking. You know, where you look at 20 cases, say, oh, we'll take this one. The rest of them say, be warm, be filled. We really work hard not to do that at PJI. So if you need help, please go to our website. We'd love to help you. pji.org. All right. Now, let's get back to Sonia to talk about the public schools and some of the challenges. One of the big challenges that's very obvious in California now has a reputation in this area of academic incompetence.
4: Yeah.
3: This state used to be number one, number two in the country, in terms of academics, in terms of mathematics and literacy. Our university system, our state university system was number one in the country.
4: Yeah.
3: Very highly respected. Now it's going down the drain very quickly. Mm-hmm. And our public schools are incredibly inferior to the kind of education that a child really needs to be able to compete in our world today. So let's look at the academics. Your district has worked to refocus on academics. Mm-hmm. Great. Instead of radical woke and other agendas, you're focusing on academics. What were the biggest changes you made to get student performance moving in the right direction?
4: Sending the message, no ideologies in Chino Valley. We're going to focus on reading, writing, math. I'm also the commissioner on a technical career program that we partnership with three other districts. And we've been relentless at sending the message to the activists in the classroom. We have great teachers and we have activists that you're not going to do that here in Chino. We're going to support our superintendent. When I first got in, I asked our superintendent, what have you not been supported in by the previous board majorities? And he said it was pretty much boiling down. There's so many standards, right? And we can get technical, but on the surface, there were so many standards. And they identified what they call the critical standards, the ones that if the child masters, they can learn to read by third grade, and then they move on and they can comprehend a lot more subjects and a lot more learning throughout the years. And so with that said, I said, okay, well, show me. I sat and walked classrooms. I sat in the trainings. I walked classrooms for a year. I saw it firsthand. And, with our board majority, we all decided to support him. And that's why you see Chino even being identified from Stanford as a recovery model since COVID. Because while people and districts and board members that are on the wrong side of history are focused on all the wrong things, we're focused on reading, writing, and math. And we're relentless at giving the tools to the teachers, making sure they're trained, making sure they collaborate and they have the assistance and they have the support More importantly, not only from the board, but the superintendent and the principals. And that's what we're doing. And Stanford identified us as the recovery model because we're focused on the right things. I mean, Brad, you hear about the Mississippi Miracle and the Alabama Miracle. Well, we have $150 billion a year spent on education. It's by design to fail kids here in California. More than half can't read at grade level, 37% in the math department. They're
3: 37% can do or can't?
4: Only 37% are at grade level.
3: So the rest of them
4: are failing dramatically in California. And you have our universities. You spoke about our prestigious universities, which they are. But you have the professors signing on and screaming for help that California kids are not ready for these. They're needing remedial math and reading.
3: So what you're doing is very, very important. But parents need to understand that even if they're in a, quote, friendly or safe school district, you still have evil people.
4: Yeah.
3: Who are public school teachers, who are giving evil things and harm to children, and parents need to be on guard just the same. So I just wanted to make sure we got that out there. AB 181, this is a nuisance power grab. You've raised concerns about this legislation. For people who haven't heard about it closely, what does this bill actually do?
4: Okay, so AB 181 was put in through the budget trailer bill. So it's they gut it and amend another bill, push it through, and it was done after the primary, after we won first place in the primary for state superintendent. And what it does, it takes the authority away from the state superintendent and the day-to-day overseeing the day-to-day operations of the California Department of Ed. And I'll tell you, one of the things of authority that the state superintendent has is she or he will oversee grants. And when you oversee grants, Brad, what is that tied into? The money. Why do they want to take the authority away now? Because they see the writing on the wall. I came out in the public in, I think it was March or April of 2025, when I said, we hit a wall. Chino Valley is getting harassed. We're getting sued. We need a state superintendent to go up there and help the districts focus back on education and parents to have a seat at the table. Mm. They saw the writing on the wall. They saw the movement grow. They've seen the losses in the Supreme Court and the local court rulings. And in January, Newsom came out in a press conference and mentioned that he wanted to do this. In April, they proposed another bill. It didn't get the support that it was needing to get. So that's why they do this. They do this behind the doors where no one is able to pay attention. The media usually doesn't pick it up because it's so fast, it's so quick. And until, you know, the damage is already done and it's in place, then we're all screaming at the rooftops like, guys, please stop things like this. It was an unconstitutional power grab. I would say probably the most egregious, attack on our California Constitution and the will of the voters for the history of California that I've at least seen and researched. You talk about Newsom saying online and in media, it's about breaking the glass. We hear that over and over. This is him breaking the glass. You have a constitutional seat. Four times the voters said no when they tried to take the authority and take this seat away for the state superintendent. The voters said, in California, because of the environment that we're in, we want to be able to hold someone accountable. A governor appointee is now going to be in charge of the authority the state superintendent, the elected constitutional seat, is supposed to have. Governor appointee, Brad, you do the math. Since the moon, we haven't had anybody in the position that was driving education towards reading, writing, and math. Mm. And now they see that we can actually win this outright and focus the ship on that. They're scared. They're afraid.
3: And they being, who's they?
4: Newsom and the majority of legislators.
3: Okay.
4: And, unfortunately, I don't like to divide people when it comes to common sense, but it is our Democratic legislators. They continue to do this. I've even seen now they're proposing, side note, to take away the elected sheriff's authority in some senses and taking away their oversight and their position, because you have people like our Sheriff Bianco and others that are challenging the status quo of what they, Governor Newsom and the rest of them are doing. They don't like people that represent people. They like people who represent them. And they've spent $6 million on this race last minute to put their person in second place. They can't outwork us. They can outfund us. But at the end of the day, they know that we resonate with the majority of California. They want change.
3: Mm-hmm.
4: And this is the unethical things that they do right in the middle of an election.
3: Yeah. No, that's. I'm really glad you shared that, and it's really concerning, because this AB 181 represents a clear overreach in terms of executive authority to education.
4: Yeah.
3: So,
4: but we'll challenge it. I mean, I'm already exploring options, but we need to win the seat first.
3: So, finally, what would you say is your biggest focus moving forward when it comes to education and parental engagement? Real quickly, we don't have much time left. But
4: yeah, well, we're going to focus back as a state on reading, writing, and math, making sure the resources go back to the classroom. Parents have a seat at the table. Kids do better when parents are involved, making sure their voices are heard. We have a mass exodus out of the school system right now in California, which I'm grateful. Those are kids that are being saved, but we still have a majority of kids that are being harmed, and we need to protect them continuously. So those are the things that I'm focused on, making sure our girls have rights in their sports and make sure they're safe in their locker rooms again. And of course, making sure that kids have pathways to success after high school.
3: So good.
4: That's it. It's something 80% of us can agree on in California.
3: Yeah. No, that's fantastic. And we at Pacific Justice, we have resources to help, including our opt-out forms that are customized for each of the 50 states. It's not just a generic that we say, applies to all 50 states. You know, we look at the state law in each of the 50 states, and we customize it to give parents the absolute maximum power of authority and engagement. And parents have more rights now over their children in public schools than ever before because of recent case law and ongoing case law and cases that are moving forward. It's an exciting time to be in doing what you're doing with parents' rights being recognized more in the courts and people like you who have the courage, the stamina, and the gifting to have real results. So God bless you, and thank you so much. Keep up the great work. Your website real quickly?
4: It's shawforca.com.
3: Shaw?
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3: Okay, gotcha. Okay, gotcha. All right.
4: Yeah.
3: Shawforca.com. All right. Thank you again. God bless you. Yes, keep up your great work.
4: Absolutely.
3: So, folks, there you have it. It's our God-given freedoms we're talking about. Now, let's choose to keep them. I'm Brad Dacus, president of the Pacific Justice Institute. 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
3: So folks, just remember, it's our God-given freedoms we're talking about. 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
3: Three San Francisco Giants players were warned after writing Genesis 9, 12 through 16 on their caps during a Pride night. 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

0: Welcome to the Mercy Minute with Mercy Ships CEO, Dr. Michelle White.
1: Al Hassan spent 7 years burdened by swelling in his jaw. It started when he was only 10 years old, and with every passing year it grew. He thought healing would be impossible. It would take years to save the money for surgery, and even if they somehow managed it, would there be a hospital capable of the operation? Al Hassan lived with this belief that it was simply how life would be. But when he came aboard the Mercy ship, that story began to shift. A little over 2 hours in the operating room, 144 minutes to be exact, everything changed. Today he's healing well, and he now dreams of becoming a doctor, a future his mother proudly stands behind. Psalm chapter 90 verse 12 says, "Teach us to number our days that we may gain a heart of wisdom." What can you do with your time today to bring hope?
0: Visit mercyships.org for more information.
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0: I'm Steve O'Dell with Mission Network News. Lebanon and Israel held a seventh round of talks in Rome this week amid ongoing Israeli strikes in southern Lebanon and Hezbollah's refusal to disarm. The talks dealt with Lebanese prisoners held by Israel, pilot zones, and military operations. Heart for Lebanon supports displaced people in Jesus' name until it's safe for them to return home. 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I'm Steve O'Dell.
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3: Welcome to Choose Life Radio, where we have hope-giving conversations about real life. I'm your host, Dr. Sharon May. You know, every one of us wants the same thing. We want a life that matters. We want to love well, have a good job, weather life storms, and one day look back with few regrets. Yet, in a world that often tells us that success, busyness, achievement, or wealth are the pathway to happiness, many of us are discovering that even after reaching these goals, something is still missing. So what really makes a good life? What helps people not merely survive, but truly thrive? Well, today, I am so glad you've tuned in because we're going to explore that question with someone who has spent decades walking alongside people through their greatest joys and their deepest struggles. My guest today is Dr. Mark Forman. Mark, welcome to our program.
4: Oh, thank you, Dr. Sharon. It's great to be with you.
3: Yes, you know, I need to give you an introduction that is deserving of all that you've done. So, audience, Mark has served for many years as a pastor, counselor, author, and teacher. He's husband to an amazing woman, Jan, and he's father to John and Tim of the music group Switchfoot. And he and Jan wrote a parenting book, Never Say No, Raising Big Picture Kids. And I'm very curious about that title, Mark, but that'll be for a different radio program.
4: Okay.
3: But Mark, you've devoted your life to helping people grow spiritually, emotionally, and relationally. And through decades of ministry, Mark, what are you studying today? What question is coming to your mind?
4: Well, Sharon, what I am really interested in right now is the whole issue of human flourishing. And it's particularly for everyone of all ages, but especially for people my age, where I want to still flourish. And what's interesting the most is the behavioral science that has come out on this very subject, because we often will have scriptural answers or spiritual answers, but what if we only had science? How would we live if we were dependent on science? And it's amazing the congruity of science and scripture on the issue of human flourishing.
3: Yes. Well, I'm excited to talk about that today. And I know what you've discovered may surprise our listeners, but will definitely encourage our listeners. And this is also a topic that is so close to my heart because, Mark, my heart for this radio program, this podcast, is to help people know how to flourish, how to find that good life, a meaningful life. And yes, there's been some fascinating studies on human flourishing in really recent years, but also back 85 years, the Harvard had a landmark research project, along with studies around the world as to what makes people thrive, what helps them be happy in life. And so, Mark, we're going to tap into your years of ministry and working with people. And what have you found to be the key ingredients of a good and flourishing life? A big question, I know.
4: Yes. Well, in my own meta-analysis, and a meta-analysis is just taking hundreds and hundreds of studies and converging them the best way we know how. And there are 8 predictors that I would just highlight today for a life that flourishes. And the number one is human relationships. Being close to people, you might say your inner circle. Some people have a spouse. Some people have a family that's close to them. And hopefully most people have close friends. And this happens to be the strongest predictor of flourishing. We're a social being. We need people. We are not hermits.
3: Wow. And so that key ingredient is relationships, where we're known, we're seen, we have a sense that we belong. We sense that someone's got our back. And when we know I'm not alone, I have someone who has my back, that changes everything.
4: Exactly. And the second one is right in line with spirituality, and that is having a sense of purpose and meaning. I'm not just an accident. I'm not just a blip on the radar. There's a purpose for my life, and that creates a whole subset of things that begin to dictate my life of flourishing. It's what I read. It's how I meditate or memorize scripture. It's what I'm thankful for. I see my life as counting, and I may just be someone that volunteers at a hospital. I may be someone that reaches out to my neighbors, but there's a purpose for my life.
3: And that purpose, Mark, really helps us get up in the morning and know why. What can I do today that makes a difference?
4: Yeah, and Viktor Frankl was the first one to highlight this, as you know. He broke ranks with Freud, his mentor, when he was in a concentration camp in Germany as a Jew during World War II. And he noticed that the people that were in the camp that survived the most were people that had purpose and meaning that they were looking forward to outside of the camp, or actually took time to serve other people within the camp.
3: Wow. That is rather sobering, that if you can find meaning and purpose and a reason to get up each day and to still be thankful and to still say, Lord, I can be used by you. I can serve in a concentration camp. That's very sobering for most of us. And so tell us the third one: relationships, purpose and meaning, and what?
4: The third one, we all expected. It's physical and mental health. We all expected that. It predicts not only flourishing, but a longer lasting life on the average. People that get sleep, people that exercise more, that eat a healthy diet are predicted to have a healthier, better life. But also, it's the mental, emotional side of things. People that feel that they have resilience in their emotions, because as you know, life has ups and downs, and people that have a sense of emotional resilience end up thriving.
3: So the emotional resilience is what?
4: It's learning over time to bend and flex with all the things that life serves us, rather than be the person that either creates eggshells that people have to walk around, or be the person that says, this is the hill that I'm going to die on. We're bigger people than that. And as we begin to have this emotional resilience, we're happier people.
3: Yes. And I've learned that it takes time, living real life, to realize just let it go. That is not where you should pour all your energy and just fight to the bitter end. You know, We're not going to change people. We're not going to change circumstances.
4: As a 20-year-old to my 30-year-old, I was a youth pastor and then a pastor that was darn right about everything. And I was willing to die on every hill. And I'm sure it was not as much fun to be around. But over time, you begin to realize, no, that's not the life that God created us to live. There are majors and there are minors. Even doctrinally, there are majors and minors. And this idea of creating kind of elasticity in our lives that allows us to bend and flex with situations and with people.
3: That is so good. And then we really have to understand our own emotions. Like, whoa, what's triggering me? What sets me off? And then why? And then is that really important enough? And what do I really want or need? What am I really trying to get across? And do I really need to? I don't need to moan at the guy that cut me off. Or, you know, if my husband doesn't fold the towels the way I want to, is that really an issue? But understanding emotionally what that means, how to have elasticity. I love that. All right.
4: Number four takes us right back to relationships, only this is the bigger circle of, you might say, if you're a Christian, that's the congregation that you're a part of. If you're Jewish, that's the temple that you're a part of. It's this larger congregation that you feel like, and here's the key word, you belong. That belonging is so important to thriving.
3: Wow, that is huge. So you've got your friendships, that inner circle that you know you're loved. They're going to be there for you. They're safe. You can commiserate with them and they'll say to you, hey, don't worry about the towels. That's not a hill you want to die over. Those friends just reflect back to you, hey, you don't need to worry about that. Or that's what you need to worry about. And yes, you should be fighting for that. And I think friends also remind us of the purpose for our life, to be thankful and what's meaningful. But you're saying a bigger group. Our community,
4: yes.
3: Our neighborhood, our church.
4: Yeah, you might say, who are the 20 to 60 people in my life that I belong to? You might use the word my tribe.
3: Yes, yes. And these people are familiar. Like when I go to my neighborhood coffee shop, they are the people in my neighborhood that I see. Or if I go to church, I go to my synagogue or my community and I recognize them, they recognize me.
4: Yes.
3: And we know each other. We belong. Yes.
4: Yes. And that's the key thing to realize, that church is not just finding a good sermon.
3: Said by a pastor for a long time. Yes.
4: It's belonging.
3: Wow.
4: And the number five, virtue and character. And this might be surprising because in a secular community like America today, we often don't hear the emphasis on virtue and character that's relegated to spiritual communities. But I wish that this was being brought back to public schools because it actually is scientific. It increases flourishing. When I keep my word, when I'm able to forgive, when I'm able to be gracious and compassionate, all these things that we think of as person of character are really important for my own flourishing, let alone the health of the community.
3: Wow. That is so good. So good. Mark, this conversation is already giving us so much to think about. And now you have me on the edge of my seat as to what number six is.
4: Okay.
3: And then I can't wait for you to share the one question you ask people when they come into your counseling room. but we're going to take a break. And when we come back, we're going to hear more from Mark Foreman. Stay tuned.
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3: Welcome back to Choose Life Radio. Today is my guest, Dr. Mark Foreman, and we're talking about what really makes a flourishing and meaningful life. And we're discussing belonging and relationships and purpose and mental health and the importance of our community and the importance of developing our own character, not only to get along with others, but to help us flourish in life. So Mark, let's just dive right in. What is number six key to a flourishing life?
4: And this is the one that I am passionate about. I call it agency. It's where I own my own life. I own my own stuff. I'm not a victim. I don't blame. I have the power to say yes. I have the power to say no. I have the power to finish projects. I have the power to initiate and take responsibility. I think this has import not only for my emotional health, and you know this as a therapist, that we're always trying to move a client from an external locus of control where we're blaming, I could be amazing if it wasn't for my mother and father, to an internal locus of control of owning my own life. And even though the real estate of my own life might be small, to actually take responsibility for that. And that creates a life of flourishing. And why this is so important to me is this is science. And this is how a person needs to live their life. But it's also how a nation, whether it's the United States or any other nation, needs to live our lives. We need to encourage our citizens to take responsibility.
3: Wow. Wow. Because, you know, you're so right. I get people in the counseling room saying, I'd have a great marriage if only my husband wouldn't do this and this. And jokingly, yes. Husbands will say, can't I leave my wife with you and come back in a few hours? Because I think if she got her thinking straight, we'd have a good marriage. And,
4: right.
3: And you're right. I'm

0: I wasn't triggered. And what you're saying is, no, for us to truly have a good life, for us to be the healthiest and the best person we can be, is we really have to look at ourselves. And what would you say, as we look at ourselves and we're owning our own life, our own stuff, our own responsibility, what is a one or two questions we could really ask ourselves that'll get us back to agency? This is my responsibility.
1: Yeah, I would say one, just focus on myself and say, who do you want to be when you grow up? At 74, I'm asking myself that question. And just to be able to answer that, whether it's something small, like I want to still surf, and so I'm going to exercise, or I want to read this book. But secondly, when I hear myself blaming, to try to take that out of my vocabulary. Yes, the government is not perfect. Yes, your parents were not perfect. But try to eliminate blame from my own thinking, my own vocabulary, because it's freeing. It's in, I think it was Viktor Frankl that may have even said that this is the last free decision you'll make, is just making decisions for your own life.
0: Wow. Yes. That I can't always change my circumstances or people, but I can choose my attitude of how I want to face it. And that's...
1: Even the words that I speak, I can choose.
0: Wow. So even if someone's saying, but you don't understand the poverty I'm in, the relationship I'm in, the boss I have, the job I'm in, where I live, even the illness I have and the physical infirmities I have, you're saying you can choose the words. You can choose not to blame. You can choose what to say, what to think. Mark, a quick question. Of these six, which one did you find surprising that is a key to a flourishing or a good life?
1: I think the most surprising one for me, too, I would say, one was meaning and purpose and having something to live for. And the second one is agency that we just spoke of, taking responsibility for my own life, because I don't believe we live in a culture that teaches that. I think there's a lot of blame that's brought into our education system, into our socializing, that like in my own life, I could have been amazing if I was 6 foot tall, if I had more hair and I was handsome and if I was smarter. And it's so easy. And we hear it all the time, even from our news media, the victimization of everybody. So the truth is, I'm me. At the end of the day, I'm still me. And I would add to that, I will sing like Aretha Franklin.
0: I will have a voice as well in heaven.
1: Yeah.
0: Yes.
1: But it's so freeing to just every day say, okay, here's life and here's God. And what do I choose to do today? I even see that at the beginning of scripture where God says to Adam, you are free to choose to eat of any tree in the garden, just not this one. What do you want to eat? What do you want to do? And they were completely free. And I think that's the way I'd like to think for my life.
0: Wow. That is so, so powerful. And I hope the listeners have written down those 6 points. If they have not, please go to our website, chooseliferadio.com, and we will have that information there for you. But Mark, before I let you go, there is a question you shared with me that has stayed with me, and I want you to share it with our audience. You told me there is one question you ask people when they come into your counseling room that is incredibly revealing. Please share it with us.
1: The question is, would you have breakfast with God if you could? Would you have breakfast with Jesus

0: And it's surprising, the response, it's surprising, the introspection that happens, because most of us have this view of God as austere, almighty, he's omnipotent, he's holy, and people almost think that I'm being sacrilegious by painting a picture of Jesus being that intimate with us. And then I often think of the people I like to have breakfast with are people that are very understanding, that are compassionate, empathetic, that they're good listeners, they're very loving. Those are the people I like to be with. And so what does that say about my view of God? So that's, I guess, an hors d'oeuvre to throw out there.
1: I love that question. If I could have breakfast with God, what kind of conversation would I have with him? What question would he ask me? Very revealing, because God does want us to have a good life, a flourishing life. And he wants us to be in relationship and have purpose and meaning and good mental, emotional health and physical health, and to be in community and to value our character and to take responsibility for ourselves. And I'm wondering if we would talk about one of those things if I had breakfast with God.
0: Oh, yes.
1: Dr. Foreman, this has gone by so quickly. And thank you so much. It has been such a thoughtful and encouraging conversation. Thank you for being with us.
0: Absolutely.
1: And many of you listening today, I know you're probably facing illness or grief or loneliness or simply the constant stress of trying to keep everything together. And the invitation we've heard today is that it is possible to live a good life in the midst of difficulties. And it starts by finding that one friend, that community, of finding that purpose for getting up in the morning. And realizing you can do one thing in your life to enrich your life, to be grateful for, and to connect you with a community. 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I'm Dr. Sharon May. 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

0: Hear, O Israel, the Lord our God, the Lord is one.
1: Shalom Havorim Yom Tov Baruch Hashem. This is Moshe Gold, the host of Israel's Messenger, welcoming you to another one of our broadcasts. As we're sure you are aware by now, Israel's Messenger is a teaching program brought to you by Jewish Awareness Ministries. Jewish Awareness Ministries exists for you. It exists to serve you as you study the interrelationship between the New Testament and the Jewish scriptures, or as many call it, the Old Testament. As it has been said, they fit hand in glove, they are dovetailed together, all those kind of adjectives, all those kind of images, and yet so many do not understand this interrelationship. If we can help you in some way, please allow us that privilege, or perhaps you are trying to convey your faith to someone who doesn't understand Christian concepts. Well, perhaps we can help you there also. Why don't you write us with questions, comments, and we do accept comments, pro or con. You can find us at www.jewishawareness.org. You can email us from there, or if you don't have access to the internet, you can write us longhand or type at us. Simply address your query to Jewish Awareness Ministries, P.O. Box 603, Buffalo, New York, 14225. Now, regardless of how you get in touch with us, please, when you do, ask us for a free one-year subscription to our quarterly publication, which is also called Israel's Messenger. We're sure that in it, you will find answers to the questions you haven't even asked yet. And speaking of questions, some of you are asking, why, Moshe? Are you taking us through this holiday of Lag BaOmer? It doesn't seem to have any relevance to us as believers in Jesus at all. It doesn't have any relevance to us as Christians. Why are you wasting airspace with this? Well, I'm not really wasting airspace at all. I really want to give you a basis for what we're going to talk about next, and in fact for the lessons, the harsh lessons that this holiday has to offer us. Now, let's set a stage. We're trying to set a stage, and I believe we've done that. If you can appreciate the time period, the temple is destroyed, those who do not believe in Jesus, and some of you have said, oh, well, they deserve whatever they get, because you see, that's their penalty for not believing in Jesus. Well, you can say that if you want, but we have to remind you that it is God who calls those whom He chooses into salvation. And we know that God has reserved a remnant of the Jewish people, that the kingdom was not accepted by them, and it is a good thing for those who are not Jewish that the kingdom was not accepted by the nation of Israel at the time of the ministry of Jesus, or where would you be today? You would be excluded from the grace of God, which now has come to all men. Why? Because Israel was in sin, and Israel was not able to receive the kingdom that was offered to them. And yet we know that that kingdom has not been taken from them, but that kingdom is, how do theologians put it, it is on hold. It is going to come into being, and God will fulfill all of His promises to the nation of Israel. And in fact, the New Testament is very clear on that, that a remnant of the nation of Israel are being saved every day individually, that ultimately it is this remnant who are saved who will make up the kingdom of Israel of the future. The remnant who are saved today are Christians, and yet during the tribulation period, there will be a remnant saved. Now, I keep calling that today because it is not part of the world to come. The tribulation period is part of this world. The people that get saved during the tribulation period, who are Jewish, who are Gentile, they will go into the kingdom of God, the kingdom for Israel, the kingdom which will eventually be the kingdom of God. They will go into that kingdom as saved individuals. But here is the point. The kingdom of Israel will be represented through them, through the individuals who do get saved during the tribulation period. Just as Jewish people are being saved today, there will be Jewish people saved during the tribulation period. The nation of Israel will be preserved through them in the kingdom of the Messiah. And God will fulfill his promises. And in the meantime, look at all of the non-Jewish people, praise God, who are being saved because the nation of Israel was not in a position to accept the kingdom. So for those of you who say, hey, you know, they deserved it. You know, they rejected Jesus. They rejected the kingdom. All according to the predetermined will of God. You take that up with Luke. You take that up with Jesus' own words in John and in Matthew. So enough said about that. Now, concerning the fact that, well, maybe this isn't relevant. Oh, there's great relevance here. And we're about to see it. The nation of Israel, they recreated. The Jewish leadership had a tremendous, now again, these are people who did not believe in Jesus, had a tremendous task in preserving Judaism as they knew it. So during the time between the first and the second Jewish revolt, and not much is known, historically, most Christians know about the first revolt, but not much about the second revolt, which actually was more devastating to the nation of Israel than the first revolt was. So here during the time of the intermediate period between the two revolts, between 70 AD and 132, which is actually when the revolt took place, CE or AD, between that time period, Jewish believers in Jesus and non-believers in Jesus, all Jewish, they got along. It was a tentative, tenuous relationship, but they got along because they were all Jews and they were all facing the same outside forces upon them by Rome. And they were all looking toward the establishment of the kingdom of the Messiah. And so, as we said before, there was a lot of swapping of customs and a lot of establishment then of religious custom that would take place. During that time period, things became harsh. The Emperor Hadrian came to power, and in 130 AD or CE, he made an eastern tour of his empire. There were a lot of road construction at that point in time for commerce and economic purposes. He came to Jerusalem, which was a wasteland. Nobody lived in Jerusalem. Jews were forbidden to be in Jerusalem. It was a city that lay in ruins. In fact, the 10th Roman Legion, which was headquartered in Jerusalem, didn't even have their forces in Jerusalem. They only had their headquarters with a very minimal amount of force. The rest of the forces were bivouacked around the city of Jerusalem, not in it itself. That's the amount of devastation. At any rate, Hadrian determined to make Jerusalem a Roman colonial city named Aelia Capitolina. We've talked about that. This got the Jewish people incredibly upset. This was like a double affront. They were waiting for God to reestablish them in the city. They were waiting, as they did during the Babylonian captivity, for this period to end and for God to bring them back under the leadership of Messiah and to reestablish them. Now, what happens next is amazing. Skirmishes begin to take place. Leaders begin to come to the forefront, military leaders, and they begin to skirmish against the Romans because this isn't, you're doing to us, they believed, what the Syrian Antiochus Epiphanes had done to them. In other words, to take the temple, which was already destroyed, but now you're going to make a temple to Jupiter, which is the old Greek god Zeus, and this is the same thing that the Syrians tried to do. Antiochus came in and he rededicated the temple of God to his patron god, which was Zeus. And so God gave the Jewish people a victory. The Maccabees arose. God gave them the victory. And so they figured that another group of guerrilla fighters would gain the victory because they were standing for righteousness. After a while, these skirmishes and the popularity of the grassroots popularity of revolt caught the attention of the Jewish leadership. Under the leadership of Rabbi Akiva, this man, one of the greater leaders of the revolt, a man by the name of Bar Kokhba, He renamed him Bar-Kokhba, son of the star. He declared him to be the very Messiah. This was unbelievable. This was unheard of. And this is where we left off last time, that they crowned him as King Messiah, the one who was anointed by God to deliver them and establish all righteousness. And it's incredible that this one of the greatest of all Jewish rabbis could make this kind of determination, and yet they did. And so we left last time by asking, how could he do this? How could this rabbi say that this is the Messiah when the scriptures were so against it? It was impossible. It was impossible because he was not born of a virgin. It was impossible because he was not born in Bethlehem. It was impossible because he was not born and he did not come during the time period of the standing of the second temple, according to Daniel 9. We talked about that briefly last time. He was not the lawgiver foretold by Moses in Deuteronomy 18, verses 15 through 18. And he certainly was not in the presence of God on earth, as stated in Isaiah chapter 9. He was not the mighty God. He is not the eternal one. And he certainly was not the Prince of Peace, nor is he God himself. Isaiah chapter 9, verse 6 and 7 state that. Jeremiah 23 states it very clearly. In Jeremiah 23, we find that the Messiah himself, "Behold, the days come," verse 5 and 6, "saith the Lord, that I will raise unto David a righteous branch." Now, Bar-Kokhba was of the house of David. We have to say that, but listen. "And a king shall reign and prosper and execute judgment and justice in the earth. In his days Judah shall be saved and Israel shall dwell safely. And this is the name whereby he shall be called the Lord, our righteousness, Adoni Tzidkenu, our Lord of righteousness." Now, the word Lord there in the Hebrew is the most holy word used for God himself. There's no mistake that the Messiah is to be God in the flesh. And yet this was not the character of this man, Bar-Kokhba, and everyone knew it. According to Isaiah chapter 42, he didn't even live according to the Messiah, where in Isaiah 42 we find that he would be a gentleman. He would bend as much as he could bend. He would be a gentleman, and he would be a gentle man. He would be firm in that he would bend without breaking. Not wishy-washy, but he would be like a palm tree in a hurricane. A palm tree bends and it sways in the wind, but it does not, its roots are such that it does not fall over, usually. Well, this would be the nature of the Messiah. He would be strong. He would be strongly rooted, and yet he would be able to withstand all of the adversity. This man was not like that, and nor was this man the kind of man in Isaiah 53 that Messiah was to be. Why? He did not bear the sin of the people of Israel upon himself. He did not die silent. In fact, he himself was accused of being a sinner. One of the acts that eventually these rabbis and all of the Jewish leadership left this man and said, "Oh, you cannot be the Messiah," because he committed the act of murder against one of the leadership of the Jewish leadership. And so this man didn't die for the sins of the people of Israel. He himself was a sinner. And yet it says of Messiah that he would know no sin, that he was an innocent man. So this man couldn't have been the Messiah. So what really took place here? How could he do this? Well, I can hear by our music that it's time to bring this broadcast to a close, and that's a shame. But next time we'll discuss, how can a man who is so learned, who is so steeped in the scriptures, how can someone like that go so wrong and cause trouble for so many? For Israel's Messenger, this is Moshe Gold.

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2: Good afternoon, my friends. Good to be with you this afternoon for a few moments. I do invite you to First Baptist Church of El Jobin in the heart of the El Jobin community. If you're coming from Port Charlotte, you're going down Highway 776. It's the El Jobin Road. When you approach the Micah River Bridge, you take the last right, go two blocks in, take a right, and you'll see the El Jobin Baptist Church. If you come from Englewood, you cross the Micah River Bridge, you take the first left. And as you enter the El Jobin community, and you take go two blocks in, taking that first left, and you take the first right, and you'll see the First Baptist Church, El Jobin, Florida. Yes, indeed. And my friend, a lot of people don't know that El Jobin is a Spanish community, a Spanish name. It's actually not. El Jobin is a name after the founder of the community, named Mr. Joel Bean. Joel Bean wanted to name the city after himself, so he just flipped his name around and called it El Jobin. Mr. Joel Bean founded the city of El Jobin. And we preach and teach the Bible without apology. And we're overcomers, my friends. Our church, we've been through 5 hurricanes, and we've been rebuilding since Hurricane Ian. And we're open. We have reworked the whole building. We're still working, but it's a place where we come to worship God and assemble, and we encourage you to come and worship with us. Now, friends, one of the great problems in the world today is deception. Jesus warns us. He commanded us not to be deceived. Now, one of the great deceptions in this world is Jesus. Not Jesus himself, but what man perceived Jesus to be. Jesus did not leave himself to our imagination. And our old hearts, the heart's more deceitful than all else, and desperately sick, desperately wicked. Who can understand it? And only the Lord God can understand the old sinful human heart. And Jesus spoke to the disciples, knowing that their hearts are prone to deception. Just like your heart, my heart, we're prone to deception. And the great problem of deception is you don't know you're deceived when you're deceived. And the only way you can come out of deception is live in the light of truth, God's word. And Jesus made it very clear when he spoke to the devil, the liar himself in the wilderness. You find in Matthew 4, when this Jesus led the spirit into the wilderness to be tempted of the devil. It's interesting there. And it says in Matthew 4, but the answer said, it is written, man shall not live by bread alone, but by every word that proceedeth out of the mouth of God. And Jesus did not, he said every word of the scripture, not one jot, not one tittle, every word of the scripture, nothing will perish, nothing will change to heaven and earth. No, God's word is forever word. It's a forever word. And it speaks to us, and we need to hear God's word. Jesus is the word. The Bible says, in the beginning was the word, and the word became, and the word was God. You read that in John 1:1. In the beginning was the word, and the word with God, and the word was God, and the word became flesh. So many people have a wrong view of Jesus, like Jehovah's Witnesses. They don't have the view of Jesus of the scriptures. Jesus of the scriptures, not the Jesus of the Jehovah's Witnesses. The Muslims believe in Jesus. The Catholics believe in Jesus. But if Jesus is not the Eucharist, Jesus and salvation is not in tradition. Salvation is in Christ and Christ alone. You see, the question is, do you believe the scriptures? Or are you fastened to Jesus after your imagination? When the Bible says, be not deceived. You see, a lot of people believe in the Jesus of the of their imagination. Like the homosexual believes, Jesus said it's okay to be homosexual. That God forgives the sin of homosexuality, but it's not okay unless you repent of that sin. And the Bible warns us of that sin. So people have a sin, the Jesus of the that's okay to be sinful and be a pervert, and have Jesus, that kind of Jesus. That Jesus doesn't exist. So Jesus warns us, be not deceived. In fact, you read in 1 Corinthians 6, if you want to take your Bibles and turn there, it actually has the word deceived in there. In verse, it said, nay, you do wrong and defraud that your and that your brother. Being defrauded, listen, verse 9. Know ye not that the unrighteous shall not inherit the kingdom of God? Don't you know that Jesus, the Bible says, that's God's word saying it to you? Don't you know that? That, listen, you know not, don't you know that it's unrighteous shall not inherit the kingdom of God? And you know what? It amplifies that with these words. Be not deceived. And that is, be not deceived. You can't go to heaven, the Bible says, embracing these sins. That's what it says. Be not deceived. Are you deceived? Do you have the Jesus that embraces these things? It's okay when it's not okay? Here, what's not okay? What's the Bible says what's not okay? It said neither fornicators nor adulterers. You know what adulterers are? The Bible, it defines adultery. Covetousness. The sin of covetousness. You know, the Bible says, I shall not covet our neighbor's wife. You know how a lot of people get divorced and they marry another? Because they coveted the neighbor's wife. They coveted that which was not. They've already married, but now they're coveting their neighbor's wife. So they discard their wife and pursue a coveted, heartful covetousness, their neighbor's wife. A lot of the corruption in this world, a lot of the madness is happening in this world, a lot of meanness, a lot of bribery. Like, how can Big Pharma buy the hearts of our congressmen and senators? How can a person run for office and come out with just an ordinary person, an ordinary income, get in the office in a matter of days and years, they come, years. It doesn't take very long. They become millionaires. How does that happen? It's a sin of covetousness. They're bribed, they're blackmailed by Big Pharma or some sin they did, and they're trying to cover that sin. Bribery and blackmail is a very real part of political leaders. You wonder why they vote the way they do, because they're bought or bribed or blackmail or both, bribed or blackmail. And it's deceit. Listen to what the Bible says here, deceit. The old deceitful heart. Be not deceived, neither fornicators, nor adulterers, nor adulterers. Adultery. Thou shalt not commit adultery. You know, the day is, you know, it's like it's no big deal. You know, the Bible, divorce, you know, God still hates divorce. He always has hate divorce. And the Bible says he hates divorce. He despises divorce. And yet we make it common, easy to get divorced in our culture. We see Jesus didn't say it's okay. It's not okay. Can you be forgiven? Yes. But don't say it's okay. Be not deceived. Nor adulterers, nor the effeminate. That's your trans movement. Those men who act like women when they're men, it's a perversion of the heart. They were born to be trans. That is a false teaching in our culture. Some churches have embraced it. Those churches that teach homosexuality are false teachers, and they have a different Jesus. They do not have the Jesus of the scripture. Jesus did not say it was okay. Jesus said, repent of your sin, not embrace the sin. And what the Bible calls sin is sin. what the Bible calls evil is evil. What the Bible calls good is good. In fact, the Bible says, woe to those who call good evil and evil good, who put light for darkness and darkness for light. Woe to those who put bitter for sweet and sweet for bitter. You know, it's amazing. People think you should accept, Jesus accept all religion. No, he doesn't. He doesn't accept the Jesus, the religions that make a different Jesus, the Jesus of their imagination. The Mormons have a different Jesus. The Mormons are not Christians. The Bible says you should live by every word that proceeded out of the mouth of God. The Father even said to the disciples on the Mount of Transfiguration, said, "This is my beloved Son, and whom I well please." Listen to him. Friend, listen to what Jesus said. You know, Jesus said, woe to those who were vipers and whitewashed tombs. He was talking about the religious establishment. There's a lot of religion in the world, but they don't worship the Jesus of the scriptures. Do you worship the Jesus of the scripture? Not the Jesus of your religion, not the Jesus of your imagination, the Jesus of the scriptures. The Bible says, Jesus said himself, there'll be many false Christs, many false Jesuses. And the world's full of fakery today, of people that have a false Jesus and not the Jesus of the scriptures. You need to have great discernment. How do you have discernment? Well, you need to have fellowship in a church that teaches and preaches the Bible, that has God-fearing values. So he said, no, not even if effeminate, nor abusers. Abusers are sodomites. Sodomites are homosexuals. And this is what it says, of themselves with mankind. Abusers of themselves with mankind. That's a sodomite. A homosexual is a sodomite. The fact the Bible said calls them dogs. It said the dogs shall not enter the kingdom of God. You find that in Revelation. Nor thieves, nor covetous. You hear that word covetous. Nor drunkards, nor revilers, nor extortioners shall inherit the kingdom of God. You hear that? Be not deceived. You see, that there's a Jesus that says all this is okay. You can be all these things and enter the kingdom of God. Now, friends, you can enter the kingdom of God. We're all sinners. We've all sinned against God. But you must come to Jesus. You must say, I was wrong. When all these things are wrong, you cannot say it's okay. It's not okay. Don't be deceived, the Bible says. That's a different Jesus you worship that says, my sin is okay. Your sin is not okay. You need forgiveness. You need to come to the cross. A thief on the cross needed forgiveness. He turned to Jesus. He called upon Jesus. Remember me this day. The Bible says, whosoever shall call upon the name of the Lord shall be saved. And about all these sins, it says, and such were some of you, but you are washed, but you are sanctified, but you are justified in the name of the Lord Jesus and by the Spirit of God. Now, friend, do you know the Jesus of the scriptures? Not the Jesus of your imagination, but the Jesus of the scripture. The Bible said we've all sinned and come short of the glory of God. The Bible says the wages of sin is death, but the gift of God is eternal life in Jesus Christ our Lord. The Bible makes very clear, if we confess with our lips Jesus is Lord and believe in our heart that God has raised him from the dead, thou shalt be saved. Friends, I encourage you, call upon the Jesus of the scripture before it is eternally too late.
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4: Come, ye sinners, poor and needy, weak and wounded, sick and sore. Jesus ready stands to save you, full of pity, love, and power.

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Come ye sinners, poor and needy, to the Savior, to the Savior. There's only one Savior. And that's what they gave him the name, Yeshua, the Lord saves. Jesus, the Lord saves. You don't need religion. You don't need to try harder. You don't need the preacher, the priest, or the pope, but you do need the Savior. You do need Jesus. Jesus said it. He said, I am the way, the truth, and the life, and no person comes to the Father except by or through me. There's only one door to heaven, and there's only one way to get there, and that's Jesus. That's why he died on the cross. He paid the penalty of our sin. Sinners need a Savior, and there's only one. Jude was the half-brother of Jesus. Noted, if you would, in your text today, 25 verses, but Jude didn't give us the verse numbers. He just gave us the words. Judah, Judas, Jude, all the same name. The letter of Jude, Judah, Judas, Jude. Jude, a bondservant of Jesus Christ and brother of James. Let's ask the Lord's blessing today. Lord, we thank you for the word of God. We thank you, Lord, for your great love and grace. Thank you for Jude, who wrote this letter to us. Lord, give us a hunger for the word of God and a love for the truth. Lord, help us to love you and love the truth and hate evil. Ye that love the Lord, hate evil, the psalmist said. Lord, we need to hate better and love more. Help us. Deliver us from apathy and from complacency, and stir our hearts by the Spirit of God, we pray. And Lord, change us from the inside out, we would ask, and use us this week for your glory. Use us this week as we study our little booklet. Help us to share one with a friend, somebody who doesn't know the Savior. Help us to pray for the salvation of others and to share the good news that Jesus saves, and he'll save you. He saved me. He can save you. That's what the Apostle Paul said, that the Lord had saved him, and if he could save him, he could save anybody. Paul the Apostle said, I'm the greatest sinner in the world. Lord, help us to think that we're the greatest sinners. Help us to think more of you and less of ourselves. Help us, Lord, in Jesus' name. This little message of Jude, we're looking today at an overview of the letter of Jude. We're in an overview series, and we've come today to the letter of Jude. Jude is one of the general letters of the New Testament. It is also one of the books of the New Testament that is a sermon written out in a letter. This is really a sermon. It's a letter that contains a message, a sermon. It's not a letter as we would sometimes think of a letter. James is a sermon. Hebrews is a sermon. 1 John is a sermon. 2 John is a letter to a church. There are 27 letters. The 27 letters are sometimes divided into several groups: the historical books, the Gospel and Acts, Paul's letters, he wrote 13, and then you've got general letters, sometimes called the Catholic epistles, but a lot of God's children don't like to use the word Catholic, so they use the word general. In fact, in the Apostles' Creed, it says the Holy Catholic Church. The
The word Catholic, as you know, simply means universal, but a lot of God's children can't say that word Catholic without thinking of Roman Catholicism. And so the word general letters is fine. And then you've got one book of prophecy, the book of Revelation. Jude was the half-brother of Jesus. He was the full son of Joseph and Mary. Remember that Joseph knew not his wife until after the birth of Jesus. That's what the text says. That's what the Bible says. It says that he knew her not until after the birth of Jesus. To know biblically is to know intimately. It's a euphemism for marital relations. Jude was the son of Joseph and Mary. He was the brother of James. Jesus had several brothers and several sisters. You can find it in Matthew chapter 12, verses 46 through 50. They came to Jesus and said, "Look, your mom and your brothers are out here wanting to speak to you." Matthew 12, 46. In Matthew 13, when Jesus came to Nazareth, they said, "Is not this the carpenter's son? Isn't his mother called Mary and his brothers James, Joseph, Simon, and Judas?" They're named in Matthew 13, 54. "And his sisters, are they not all here with us?" The boys are named, the girls are not. Ladies, I'm sorry. I'm sorry. You deserve to have your name named. If you want us to talk about you, we will. Is that what you're asking? You want us to talk? I'm just teasing. Ladies are just as important, but they're not named. His sisters aren't named. His brothers were. Following the ascension of Jesus, his brothers and his mother are mentioned in Acts chapter 1, verses 12 to 14. In Jerusalem, following the 40 days Jesus walked and talked on the earth following his resurrection, he proved that he was alive by many infallible, undeniable, indisputable proofs. Acts chapter 1, verses 1 through 3. Why do we believe the Bible? Because the facts back it up. The facts back it up. Jesus proved himself to be alive by many undeniable, indiscrutable, is that the word? And undeniable facts, proofs. And there with the apostles was Mary and Jesus' brothers. Here they are mentioned right here. Mary, the mother of Jesus, and with his brothers. Acts chapter 1, verses 12 to 14. Jude is writing this letter. We're not quite certain of the date, but we think it was sometime between 65 and 80 A.D. 65 is right around the time of Peter's martyrdom, 67. Peter was probably martyred in 66, 67. Paul was martyred shortly after. And the war in Jerusalem started in 66 and culminated in 70. And the fall of Jerusalem, what happened in 70 A.D., and the Christians got out of Jerusalem prior to the destruction of the city. Jesus had warned them about it and told them to flee, and they did. Jude lived well into the first century. He was a dear friend, no doubt, of the other apostles. He was the brother of James. James was killed in 62. Jude's brother James stayed in Jerusalem. And when the governor was being replaced by another governor there in Jerusalem, the high priest in Jerusalem said, "Now's a good time to do what we've been wanting to do," and they had James killed. James was clubbed to death
They called James Old Camel Knees because he prayed so much his knees had calluses on them. James, the brother of Jesus, killed in 62, and Jude lives on. He lives on. And he writes this letter. Note it, if you would, in chapter 1, Jude says, "When you think of me as the brother of James and the servant of Jesus." Jude says, "When you think of me as the brother of James and the servant of Christ." Like the Apostle John, Jude knew that it wasn't about him and it wasn't about his family connections. Being the half-brother of Jesus didn't make him any more special. Jude says, "I'm just a servant of Jesus Christ." Remember what Jesus said to the disciples and to his friends. He said, "He that would be great among you, let him be your servant." We like to be served. We don't like to serve. We like people to wait on us, cater to us. But when it comes to serving, sometimes we struggle with our willingness to serve. Jude is writing to the church. Look at what he says. "Jude, a bondservant of Jesus Christ and the brother of James, to those who are called, set apart by God the Father, and preserved in Jesus Christ." Look at what he says is ours through faith in Christ. Verse 2, compassion, mercy, peace, shalom, serenity, and love. What more could you want? What more could you want than mercy, peace, and love? And then put a multiplier beside it. No, be multiplied to you. What are people looking for in life? I went down there to pick up the chicken for the dinner the other night, and in my land, they couldn't wait on me at the customer service. The ladies are so kind down there, but they couldn't wait on me because the line to the lottery so long. And they're just setting 20s down, one on top of the other. One on top of the other. When the lady came around to help me, I said, you know what they call that when you live out in the country, don't you?" She said, "No, what?" I said, "Crazy. Crazy. She said, "You wouldn't believe it." She said, "You wouldn't believe it." People are searching, but the heart of man is searching and seeking for that which only God can provide. Augustine said it 1,700 years ago, "Thou hast made us for thyself, and the heart of man is restless until it finds its rest in thee." Religion is, my land, it's a merry-go-round. Religion, a merry-go-round. People feel pressured to go, confess, meet the demands placed upon you. There's no love, there's no joy, there's no peace, there's no joy of the Lord is my strength. Nehemiah, the joy of the Lord is my strength. Religion is a yoke. The law of Moses is a yoke. Not an egg yoke, but a yoke you put around oxen, a yoke that you tie two beasts of burdens together and tell them to plow the field. And if they don't do a good enough job, you curse them and beat them and whip them. That's religion.
That's religion.

this in the book of Acts. And Peter finally said, why would we want to put the law of Moses on the Gentiles? Something that none of us and none of our fathers were able to do. It's ludicrous. It's crazy. It's insanity. And yet, people do it. But there it is in verse 2. Mercy, compassion, peace, and love. Love is the great motivation. Love is the motivation. Love is the greatest of motivations. Love for a wife, a husband, children, country, a friend. And the most important love of all, our love for God. What does the Lord really want from His children? Well, what He really wants is for them to love them. If the Lord has our heart, He's got all of us. If He has our hearts, then He's got us. He's got all of us. Jude, he wanted to write a letter concerning the love, mercy, and grace of God. Look at verse 3. Beloved, while I was very diligent to write to you concerning our common salvation. Our common salvation is found in verses 1 and 2. First of all, those who are called. Those who are called. Remember, class, we love Him because He first loved us. Remember that. That's great theology. Great theology. You didn't find God. He found you. God's the great missionary, and God's the one who sent His Son. For God so loved the world, He gave His one and only Son. Jesus said, as the Father has sent me, so send I you. We've been commissioned. We've been sent. We've been commissioned by the Lord to represent Him. We're ambassadors for Christ. And the world doesn't necessarily like you. The world doesn't necessarily like you. This past week in Arkansas, the governor was asked to leave the restaurant. Did you hear that? I've been asked to leave the restaurant too. I know how she feels, except a different reason. I ordered all you can eat, and the manager came and said, that's all you can eat. And I said, I know, that's what I ordered. He said, no, you don't understand. But Sarah was, yeah, they said, it's time for you to go. I don't think you should treat people that way. Nobody should be treated like that. Doesn't matter your political persuasion. Shouldn't treat people that way. We should love people and be kind and considerate, and we should never be rude. But we should always speak the truth in love. We should always speak the truth in love. Speak the truth in love. Don't be mean and hateful. You know what the little boy prayed? He said, Lord, make all bad people good and make good people kind or nice. I don't think we should put nice on the wall for God's children. We should put walk in the Spirit. The only way to be who we're called to be is to be energized by the Spirit of God. Well, Jude wanted to write, note it if you would, verse 3. He wanted to write a letter about mercy, peace, and love. And who wouldn't love to read that? But he said, the situation at hand has called for me to write something else. Note it, if you would, verse 3. I found it necessary to write to you, exhorting you to
contend earnestly

0: for the faith which was once for all delivered to the saints. There's no more important book than the Bible. Far more important than the Declaration or the any other legal, political document down through time, the Bible is the most important. Note, if you would, verse 3, he said, I found it necessary to encourage and exhort you to contend earnestly for the faith which was, noted if you would, once for all delivered to the saints. False teaching is a major theme in all of these biblical books we've been looking at. John mentioned it in his letter in 1 John, 2 John, 3 John. John mentions false teaching. There was Gnosticism that blossomed into the 2nd century and the 3rd century. Gnosticism is not dead. It's the basis of the Matrix movies. Gnosticism is the underlying belief of the Matrix movies that the three brothers put together 25 years ago. Gnosticism, which of course comes from the Greek word knowledge. The Gnostic says, we have knowledge and we'll tell you if you'll only listen to us. Secrets and information which is privileged information, and we'll share it with you. Anybody that ever says that you need them, you know that that's a red flag, because all you need is the Lord and the Bible. Emphasis on knowledge, which was emancipated from the claims of morality. You can live the way you want to live. Make your own rules. Do your own thing. Arrogance toward unenlightened church leaders. Interest in angelology, divisiveness, and immorality. Live the way you want to live, that of course is not true. God's grace not only saves us, it teaches us that we should deny ungodliness and worldly lusts. The Word of God says, I believe it's in the book of Titus chapter 2, God's grace teaches that we should deny ungodliness and worldly lusts which war against the soul. God loves enough to say no. And God loves enough to say that's not true. And God loves enough to say that that's a lie from the pit of hell. He told his friend Peter that. Get behind me, Satan, he told Peter. Get behind me, Satan. You care not for the things of God, but for the things of men. Peter didn't want Jesus to go to the cross. But that's a satanic idea and goal to keep Christ from completing the will of God. The Gnostics denied the lordship of Christ. They said you can live any way you want. They rebelled against authority, giving in to their own desires, being concerned only with gain for themselves. They were divisive, they were fault-finding, and they loved to brag. Gnosticism declared that the spirit was good and material was bad, so then it didn't really matter what you did with your life, with your body, because it doesn't really matter anyway. Jude said it's wrong, it's a lie. Jude wrote to warn of this dual apostasy of wrong conduct and false doctrine. When wrong theology precedes wrong living, wrong thoughts precede wrong actions. Long before a person commits some terrible sin or makes some terrible decision, you'll find a long process of wrong thinking. Wrong thinking leads to wrong living. Remember what Paul says in Romans 12, by the renewing of your mind. Don't be conformed to this world, but be transformed by the renewing of your mind. Thoughts are always running through our minds, and if you sit in front of the television, all kinds of thoughts are being thrown at you. Half of them are lies, half of them are half-lies.
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In the 2011 movie, The Help, a maid encourages her employer's young daughter with this daily mantra, you is kind, you is smart, you is important. Ideally, those labels would stay with that child as she grew, never being forgotten. Unfortunately, many of us have carried labels for years that were not as positive. Whether self-imposed or spoken by others, derogatory epithets have often had a devastating effect on us. So stay with us today as we learn to lose the labels and see ourselves as God sees us. We'll be right back.

Welcome back to Psalm 95, the radio outreach ministry of the National Christian Choir from the greater metropolitan area surrounding our nation's capital. I'm Kathy Bowman, your host for this weekly time of worship, featuring scripture, commentary, and the inspiring music of the choir, all designed to encourage you in your faith walk. And I'm so glad you found time today to join me here as we look at some of the labels we've placed on ourselves or allowed others to place on us that just might not be accurate according to our position as sons or daughters of the Most High God. Years ago, I heard the testimony of a woman in her 40s who was still wearing a label of undesirable or unwanted because as she was growing up, her father didn't know how to express fatherly love and made her feel rejected or not good enough. It wasn't until she began to slowly comprehend the love of our Father God and accept His love for her that she could even start to peel that label away. Reading scriptures such as Romans 8 helped considerably. Who shall separate us from the love of Christ? Shall trouble or hardship or persecution or famine or nakedness or danger or sword? No, in all these things, we are more than conquerors through Him who loved us. For I am convinced that neither death nor life, neither angels nor demons, neither the present nor the future, nor any powers, neither height nor depth, nor anything else in all creation will be able to separate us from the love of God that is in Christ Jesus our Lord. Realizing these words were for her helped scrape away the many layers of feeling unworthy, devalued, less than, unlovable. All the labels that she had secretly worn that kept her from healthy, loving relationships with others and caused her for a long time to question whether God really loved her.

case you just tuned in, you're listening to Psalm 95, the global broadcast ministry of the National Christian Choir from the greater Washington, D.C., Baltimore area. I'm your host, Kathy Bowman, and today our program is entitled Lose the Labels. Many of us have worn invisible labels for years because of words spoken by other people. I run across singers all the time with wonderful voices who had to deal at one time or another with someone telling them that they couldn't sing at all. One person's mother told them that they sounded like a cow in distress out on the back 40. Now, that mother may have been joking, but her daughter bore that label for years until I finally convinced her it wasn't true. And this sounds horrible by today's politically correct standards, but I had a teacher in the fourth grade who told me out loud in front of the whole class, "Kathy, when it comes to math, you are just plain dumb." I think she thought that would motivate me, and I guess in a way it worked, because I was determined that no one was going to call me dumb in math ever again. So I studied hard and finished every math course offered by the high school 2 years before graduating, and with A's in all of them. Now, that doesn't excuse this horrible behavior by that teacher, but imagine if those words had fallen on the ears of someone with less grit and determination, someone who believed that if the teacher said it, it must be true. Someone like that may have used that pronouncement as an excuse to do poorly for the rest of their life, and perhaps in things other than just math class. Their label would have been dumb or incapable. Words spoken in haste or in anger to another person can have the effect of placing a label on that person. It's sort of like a self-fulfilling prophecy. The person on the receiving end of the cutting remark begins to live up to the label that was placed on them. This is when we need to dig into God's Word and realize that we have been fearfully and wonderfully made, created in God's image, and that we can do all things through Christ who strengthens us. We do not have to accept what other people say about us. We just have to make sure we're believing what God has to say about us and living our lives accordingly. Proverbs 23:7 says, "As a man thinks in his heart, so is he." That's why we've got to get our thinking right and get those wrong labels that others may have placed on us torn off and destroyed.

Sometimes we've created our own label. Perhaps we're afraid to try something new. We fear we wouldn't be good at it, so we don't even try. We've put a label on ourselves before we've given ourselves a chance. We take a pen out and write incapable on the label and slap it on ourselves like a name badge. Do we know anyone like that? Or perhaps someone asks us to do something or head up a committee, and we think, well, I've never done anything like that before. I don't have any experience at that. So again, we take out a label and write inexperienced on it, and we use that label as an excuse not to try something new. I've seen people never apply for certain jobs because they think they're uneducated or undereducated. And those are the labels they wear. Maybe they haven't been to college and they let that stand in the way. They make it a disqualifier, when in fact it may not be in the eyes of an employer. My mother didn't have any college experience except 1 year of Bible school. After my father died, she took a job as a switchboard operator in a government agency because she had worked for the telephone company years earlier. One day, a director of another division stopped by and asked her if she'd like to apply for another kind of position he had open in his department. She could have hesitated and looked at her labels of undereducated and inexperienced and let that opportunity pass her by. Instead, she took him up on the offer and got a much better position. The man who hired her told her that he saw her work ethic, her faithful attendance, her punctuality, and her ready smile, and he was willing to train her in the specifics of the new job because of those traits, which are not so easily taught to someone who doesn't have them. It is oh so important to see ourselves the way Christ sees us, and not the way our self-imposed labels depict us. 2 Corinthians 5:17 says, "Therefore, if anyone is in Christ, he is a new creation. The old has passed away. Behold, the new has come." And Romans 12:2 tells us, "Do not conform to the pattern of this world, but be transformed by the renewing of your mind. Then you will be able to test and approve what God's will is, His good, pleasing, and perfect will." As we lose the labels that others have placed on us or that we have imposed on ourselves, we open ourselves up to allow God to use us as He sees fit. Remember, God's holding on to us through everything we face. And though we may feel weak, He is strong. We can feel like we've failed, but God is faithful. Keeping our eyes on Him and remembering that He will always be there for us gives us courage to rip those false labels off and follow Him.

0: 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Hi, I'm Mark Gregston with Parenting Today's Teens. 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They're undecided about which path to take. 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And they're on the fence whether or not they buy into the stuff their parents taught them. 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